0: I smeared Haitian immigrants with false accusations that they were eating cats and dogs. DeWine says ending TPS is a mistake and defends the community, noting their contributions to the economy at restaurants and in healthcare. For NPR News, I'm George Shocock in Columbus.
1: In Wisconsin, search and rescue crews spent the day looking through damaged and destroyed homes in the city of Menasha after a powerful tornado left behind a trail of destruction in several counties yesterday. Mayor Austin Hammond says there have been no reports of deaths or anyone missing.
2: Please know that your city, the county, and our emergency responders are working side by side to help our community recover as quickly and as safely as possible.
1: Meanwhile, tornado warnings have been extended tonight from the northeast to North Carolina, where severe storms and flooding are in the forecast through late this evening. The tornado watch in the mid-Atlantic includes Philadelphia, Baltimore, as well as Washington, D.C. Stocks finished mixed on Wall Street today as the latest survey on consumer confidence fell this month. This is NPR. Record summer heat in Central Europe is taking a toll on the region's primary waterway, which has receded to historic lows. From Budapest, Drew Leifheit has more on the fallout.
3: This week, the Danube dropped below 33 centimeters, just over a foot, shattering its 2018 record low. Key stretches near Hungary's capital face major disruption, with strict load limits hitting freight barges and passenger cruise ships. Along the exposed banks, sunken shipwrecks and unexploded World War II munitions are emerging from the mud. Further south, output at Hungary's Paks nuclear plant was throttled by nearly 13% to prevent reactor cooling discharge from overheating the shallow river. With no significant rain forecast across the Danube Basin this week, the drought offers no relief in sight. For NPR News, I'm Drew Leifheit in Budapest.
1: Meanwhile, France has ordered its largest peacetime evacuation today from coastal tourist sites because of dangerous wildfires. French authorities ordering nearly 4,000 people to leave as the return of hot, humid weather threatens to expand west of Bordeaux. The fires in France and Spain have been breaking records this summer, and EU officials say that's putting a strain on limited resources. Meanwhile, the European Commission expects an unusually long wildfire season into early November. This is NPR.
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8: 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I'm Juana Summers.
9: And I'm Sasha Pfeiffer. The new dirty word in the world of artificial intelligence is distillation. It means using someone else's AI to train your AI. The Trump administration has accused a Chinese startup of using this process to steal from the U.S. AI company Anthropic. And that has sparked a big debate about whether this process is legal or ethical and about the risks it creates. Here to boil it down for us is NPR tech correspondent John Ruwich. Hi, John.
10: Hey, Sasha.
9: Tell us more about this accusation.
10: Yeah, the Beijing-based startup Moonshot AI launched a new model this month called Kimi K3. It's quite good. Then in a post on X, though, President Trump's science and technology advisor, Michael

0: West's fourth album. How was it initially received in comparison to their earlier work?
1: Yeah, Beats, Rhymes, and Life is interesting, and it has an interesting place in the group's this kind of like pantheon of their early work, because their first three records are like stone cold classics, right? And like really one of the greatest three album runs in hip hop history. But when Beats, Rhymes, and Life came out, a lot of people were not loving this record. Sonically, it was different than the music that they had done before, a little more understated. The themes were a little darker. Like A Tribe Called Quest always, for being as young as they were when they made those first three classics, they always dealt with some like more like adult themes than you would think from people who were that young. But this record was like a real grown-up record. The reviews were like nice, but a lot of people, I distinctly remember like folks being like, what is this? Like, why does it sound different? You know, it just wasn't what people were expecting. So it has kind of like a unique place in that catalog.
0: Yeah, it's that thing that happens when an artist dares to do something slightly different.
1: Right.
0: And people are like, oh, okay, yeah. What to do with this? We're going to hear the song Stressed Out, which features Faith Evans next. Why did you want to play this one?
1: Yeah, Stressed Out is interesting because, you know, a lot of Beats, Rhymes, and Life is dark. It's heavy. Stressed Out, ironically, is a brighter song. You know what I mean?
0: Yeah.
1: But it feels kind of triumphant. It is about like the daily stress of life and that sort of thing. And it feels like these young guys navigating like being famous, trying to create art, trying to navigate art and commerce, all of that stuff that they were talking about throughout the record. But it does have this kind of like bright, you know, uplifting kind of feel. So it's like you're stressed out, but, you know, maybe around the corner, you know, things will be better. So it has a nice contrast, a nice like interplay of these different like emotions.
0: Here's Stress.

0: Faith Evans, stressed out from their 1996 album Beats, Rhymes, and Life. It's World Cafe. I'm Raina Duras here with John Morrison on the Culture Corner talking about that album. So Beats, Rhymes, and Life had a different sound than previous Tribe Called Quest albums. Can you talk about the producer Jay Dilla and his influence on Tribe's music?
1: Yeah, Jay Dilla, the late great hip-hop producer, James DeWitt Yancey, he kind of came in as like a catalyst towards this new sound. Q-Tip from A Tribe Called Quest actually met Jay Dilla in Detroit on the Lollapalooza tour. There was a keyboardist who also passed away recently named Amp Fiddler, who was playing keyboards for Parliament Funkadelic. And he was on the Lollapalooza tour with A Tribe Called Quest. And he was telling Q-Tip, he's like, yo, you got to meet my guy Jay from Detroit. He's like you, but better. So eventually, when Lollapalooza made a stop in Michigan, this was, I believe, 1994, Amp Fiddler introduced Q-Tip to Jay Dilla. And Q-Tip, he saw the vision, as they say. He heard somebody who had grown up on A Tribe Called Quest music, but was taking it in another direction, taking that influence and like expounding on it. So the music that Jay was making for A Tribe Called Quest, like I said earlier, was a little more understated, a little more muted, rhythmically had like that signature Jay Dilla swing. So it was just different. And a lot of people, I think that Jay's production and him having such a heavy hand musically on this record, despite being so young, a lot of people saw this like, oh, like, why is the music different? But a lot of that is Jay Dilla and a lot of the production, even though this record wasn't, it had like mixed reviews on when it was received, when it came out. Now people listen and they're like, oh, I see it.
0: You can hear this thing like that was sort of at its beginning kind of stages.
1: Yeah. He kind of sowed like a little seeds of what would be like lo-fi and, you know, a lot of jazz, contemporary jazz sounds like what Jay Dilla was doing, you know, just with a drum machine. Now you have musicians kind of recreating that sound and feel. And this was one of Jay Dilla's first major productions, like working on Beats, Rhymes, and Life. So you could, you know, it was a little bit of what was to come in this music.
0: Tell us about the song Get a Hold.
1: The song has like a heavy emotional atmosphere. It's kind of like the dark cousin to Stressed Out. Like we said that Stressed Out was like talking about, you know, a darker theme, but had an uplifting sound. Get a Hold is like you really going through the mud, you know, like emotionally. And then Jay Dilla has the vocal sample that's saying like drifting by, you know, it's like Get a Hold. It's kind of like a signature of his production where he'll take a sample from a song and the vocal sample will be talking to whoever the artist is, like rapping or singing over it. So it has that kind of interplay to it. So it's just nothing sounded like this, you know, in 1996. And it still, if you listen to it now, it still has this kind of heavy, otherworldly feel. It's high up in my favorite A Tribe Called Quest songs.
0: Well, let's hear it. This is Get a Hold.

0: On World Cafe, I'm Rena Duris. You just heard Get a Hold from A Tribe Called Quest. Their album Beats, Rhymes, and Life turns 30 this month. Correspondent John Morrison is here to talk about it on the Culture Corner. So in addition to the change in their sound, you've brought this up a few times, they were dealing with some heavier lyrical themes on this album. Can you talk about the mood of the group at the time of this album's recording and how that might have affected the music?
1: Yeah. So apparently Q-Tip and Fife from A Tribe Called Quest were like clashing terribly around the time they were making this music. And they don't talk about that on the album, but you can hear something.
0: You can feel it
1: going on. Yeah. You know what I mean? So this record, you know, when the first Tribe record was made, I think they were like teenagers. You know what I mean? So by the time they got to this fourth record, they're still young guys, but they're also coming to grips with a lot of stuff. You know, as you're growing up and you're in your like mid-teen or mid-20s, you're figuring out a lot of stuff about life. So there's, you know, songs on here where they talk about faith. There's songs on here where they talk about infidelity. There's like a bunch of different stuff going on. And while they don't address exactly what was happening in the group on the record, You could feel the energy.
0: Yeah, that's such a good point. When I think about who my friends were when I was in my teens versus who my friends were when I was in my early to mid-20s,
1: yeah,
0: it was a pretty different group of people.
1: For sure, yeah. For sure.
0: You've chosen Wordplay for us to hear next. Tell us about this song.
1: Yeah, Wordplay is one of the songs on Beats, Rhymes, and Life that maybe thematically, like, feels most similar to what they had done before. They're doing like this interesting kind of like rhyming pattern where they name a word, but then they react to whatever the word is that they said. It's kind of like a schoolyard, like word game, like kids used to play, you know what I mean? But they're doing it over a beat and like in a rapping context. But it's a nice reminder contrasted to stuff like Get a Hold and Stressed Out. It just has a lighter kind of like bounce to it. You know what I mean? Like emotionally, musically, it's like a little peek, like, oh yeah, we're dealing with all of this stuff, but we're still here. We still got this little piece of magic, you know, that makes A Tribe Called Quest what they were.
0: And we're still having fun.
1: Yeah, for sure.

0: Corner on World Cafe. John Morrison is here with me, Raina Duras, digging into Beats, Rhymes, and Life, the album from A Tribe Called Quest that came out 3 decades ago this month. Not to scare you, that song is called Wordplay. John, you said that Beats, Rhymes, and Life faced a mixed reaction from listeners when it was released in 1996. 30 years later, how is this album perceived, and what impact has it had?
1: Yeah, I think that sometimes when significant hip-hop records came out in the 80s and 90s, even the early 2000s, their initial reception has kind of been, like, crystallized. You know what I mean? Like, if people... There's few instances when a record was rejected or celebrated, and then 30 years later, the opposite response happens. But I think that Beats, Rhymes, and Life is definitely a record that a lot of people were not so sure on, but now almost everybody is like, yeah, y'all did it. You know what I mean? Like, y'all made something that was different from these three earlier beloved records that y'all made, but y'all still pulled it off. And then, you know, to think about and talk about the influence of Beats, Rhymes, and Life, you have to talk about J Dilla, one of the most influential musicians of the past few decades. He died in 2006, and his influence musically is just like flowered around the world. Like, people, you know, in jazz, rock, hip hop, electronic music, people have taken little bits of his sonic signature and his DNA, and it's gone everywhere. Mm-hmm. And it, you know, Beats, Rhymes, and Life wasn't the first thing that he did, but it's one of the first significant and big things that he did. So I think that overall, history has kind of absolved this record, and a lot of people, you know, pull from this today and you know, use it as like a template for music that we have now.
0: We've been talking about the 1996 album from A Tribe Called Quest, Beats, Rhymes, and Life. John, thank you so much for bringing this in.
1: Thank you, Raina.
0: John Morrison is a podcast host and the host of Culture Cypher Radio on WXPN in Philadelphia, where we make World Cafe. He's also an author. He joins me every month for the Culture Corner. I'm Raina Duras, back in a moment with more World Cafe.
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4: 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I'm Meghna Chakrabarty. 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
0: Before that quick break here on World Cafe, you heard the human music encyclopedia and all-around charming guy, John Morrison, talking about A Tribe Called Quest on the Culture Corner. 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Wrote a song for everyone. This is Mavis Staples.

0: Muddy Waters. The Blues had a baby and they named it Rock and Roll. Before that, you heard a rock band who are deeply influenced by the blues, the Black Keys, with Howlin' for You. In just a minute, some California vibes on World Cafe.
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0: 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You're listening to World Cafe. I'm Raina Duras. Coming up in a sec, you will hear an artist who was an integral part of the Laurel Canyon music scene in the 60s and 70s. Someone whose voice is synonymous with that world, instantly can take you to Southern California. But first, a new artist who sounds like he could have been there himself, even though his album just came out last month. His name is Alex Amen, and this is California Blues.

0: Sam Fender with Olivia Dean on that song. It's called Rain Me In as we creep closer to the end of this hour of World Cafe. Thank you again to John Morrison for the Culture Corner session you heard earlier this hour. And thank you to World Cafe senior producer Kimberly Janot for her work on that session. Thanks also to our affiliate stations all across the country who bring this show to you and the team who makes it. We produce it at WXPN at the University of Pennsylvania in Philadelphia. I'm Raina Durres. Thanks for listening to World Cafe from NPR.
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3: Fronts will be drawing in at least a bit of wet weather for the next couple of days. Looks like that front will stall out across the south central parts of the state. Increasing cloudiness for Oxford through the night to low upper 70s. A few showers and thunderstorms bubbling up through Wednesday, the high low 90s, and then drier weather coming in on Thursday. For the Starkville area tonight, partly cloudy, a low upper 70s. Some scattered thunderstorms by Wednesday afternoon and evening. Could see some locally heavier rain, and our highs are in the low 90s. Clear in the Natchez area through the night to low mid 70s, soaring to the upper 90s on Wednesday. Our chances for showers with thunderstorms starting to arrive on Thursday, the high 95. I'm meteorologist Jennifer Naramore. 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
0: When was the last time you learned a brand new word? Well, get ready, because there's a chance that you're about to, thanks to this song. Can you feel it? Raps your eyes and up. Will it be enough? Will it be enough? That's Good to Be from Goose, a band with an impressive vocabulary who use a word in that song I'd never heard in a song, and maybe I've never heard anywhere before. I'll share that with you coming up. Plus new music from Blondshell. My heart. Billy Strings. This will break. I just can't. Weezer. We might as well be strangers. And Annabelle Dinda. Every time a guy writes a song, he's a cowboy, a sailor, playing with the world in his palm. All those tunes and more on the way. I'm Raina Durres, and this is World Cafe.
4: Live from NPR News in Washington, I'm Ryland Barton. The U.S. military says Iran launched multiple missiles at American forces in the Middle East. That ends the recent pause in fighting as mediators tried to get both sides back to negotiations. U.S. Central Command says all the missiles were successfully intercepted. It says U.S. forces, quote, remain vigilant at a high state of readiness, and American and Saudi forces struck sites used by Iran-backed militias in Iraq to carry out attacks in recent days. President Trump spoke at the funeral of South Carolina Republican Senator Lindsey Graham today. Trump called Graham a true American original, as NPR's Deepa Shivaram reports.
5: Trump and Graham had an openly hostile relationship when the two were running for president in 2016. But in his eulogy, Trump lauded Graham, who died earlier this month.
6: He went out at the peak of his career, the top of his game, as a legend that everyone of us, many of us here today, blessed to know him, and a friend that none of us will ever forget. There was truly nobody like Lindsey Graham.
5: Graham was a staunch advocate for U.S. support for Ukraine and Israel. Before his death, he authored a bill to put energy sanctions on Russia and used the relationship he'd built with Trump to secure White House support for it. Deepa Shivaram, NPR News, the White House.
4: And the Senate took the first step toward passing a Russia sanctions bill tonight. Graham was its chief negotiator. Kentucky Republican Senator Rand Paul released a trove of what he says are diary entries written by Dr. Anthony Fauci during the coronavirus pandemic. Fauci is set to appear in front of Paul's Senate committee tomorrow, as NPR's Ari Daniel explains.
7: In a post on X, Health Secretary Robert F. Kennedy Jr. suggested his office had provided the diaries to Senator Paul, but it's not clear exactly how. Paul did publish a thread on X where he summarized his central accusation of Fauci. He said, quote, What he wrote privately and what he told the country are two different stories.
4: NPR's Ari Daniel reporting. More than 1,100 workers at AI companies have signed a petition calling on the government to back a global effort to pace the development of AI. NPR's John Ruich reports.
8: The petition says it's not guaranteed that AI will help create a better future. And to realize AI's potential, we may need the option to, quote, buy time to address emerging risks, develop security measures, and strengthen oversight. Leading AI companies believe they're close to automating AI research, and the petition says it's unclear how much this could accelerate AI progress, with a risk that it accelerates beyond our ability to understand or control the resulting systems. Among the signatories are some of the top scientists and researchers in the field, working at companies including OpenAI, Anthropic, Meta, and Google. John Ruich, NPR News.
4: Most U.S. stocks rose today after companies reported stronger profits for the spring than expected. This is NPR. Johnson & Johnson has agreed to pay $5.5 billion to settle lawsuits that claim its talc products caused ovarian cancer. The drug maker has been dealing with talc-related lawsuits for years. The McGalloway Project is one of the largest conservation efforts in New England in recent years. Nearly 80,000 acres in the North Woods of western Maine have been protected from development. From Maine Public Radio, Susan Sharon reports.
9: The land surrounding the McGalloway River is heavily forested with lakes and ponds. It's a popular fly fishing and birding destination, but it also supports the region's wood products industry. Mark Berry of the Nature Conservancy in Maine says the project is strategically significant because it's surrounded by 500,000 acres that have previously been conserved.
10: There are a lot of pressures on our forests. So to have such a wild place now secured for future generations is very gratifying.
9: Under the terms of the deal, public access for recreation will continue, along with sustainable timber harvesting. But 11,000 acres will also be set aside as a wilderness preserve. For NPR News, I'm Susan Sharon.
4: Kentucky Fried Chicken founder Harlan Sanders' pressure cooker, black bow tie, and dozens of his personal items are up for public auction in Shelbyville, Kentucky. Sanders sold KFC in 1964 to a group of investors, but continued as a brand ambassador. Not up for auction, the 11 herbs and spices that make up KFC's secret original recipe. 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
0: You're going to hear a word in this next song that I don't think I've ever heard used in song lyrics, ever. In fact, I don't even think I knew it was a word until I read the lyrics and looked it up. I'm Raina Duras. This is World Cafe. The word Goose uses in this song is hebdomadali. They sing hebdomadali, presto, finale. Hebdomadali. It means every week. Like if something happens weekly or once every 7 days, it happens hebdomadali. I think you probably could just use the word weekly, but maybe it wouldn't fit the meter of the song as well. Thank you, Goose, for that vocabulary boost. The song is called Good to Be. It's Goose on World Cafe.

0: Heart Has to Work So Hard, latest from Blonde Shell. A live from the archives for the cat people, just a minute away here on World Cafe.
1: It's a beautiful day in our neighborhood, but we do have something important to talk about. 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
0: You know, every so often, I will hear from a listener who says that they leave the radio on all day so that their pets can listen to the radio. So if you are a cat and you are listening right now, this Live from the Archives is for you. I'm Raina Duras. Live from the Archives is when we pull out some live tracks from the history of World Cafe. In about 2 minutes, you'll hear from an artist who loves cats so much he put her cat Snacks on the cover of her debut album. But first, a little cat power. It's Cat Power Satisfaction, recorded live for World Cafe.

For World Cafe, Natural Disaster, performed live by Bethany Cosentino of Best Coast for Live from the Archives. And did you know Bethany Cosentino did guest vocals on a Weezer song over a decade ago? She did. It was a song called Go Away in 2014. That's Weezer, Go Away, featuring Bethany Cosentino. And that was the last time they had a guest vocalist on a song until now. This new one is called We Might As Well Be Strangers. It features Carly Hartzman of Wednesday. It's Weezer on World Cafe.

0: Say Goodbye, Tell No One from Kathleen Edwards. Goodbyes are a part of the new album from Billy Strings, a big part, and you'll hear a song from that upcoming record when we come back after this short break on World Cafe.
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0: You are listening to World Cafe. My name is Raina Duris. Last year, Billy Strings lost his mom. It was right in the middle of his tour, and instead of canceling his show that night, something that you would probably completely understand, he decided to go out and play. It was really, really emotional. But for him, he says it was also cathartic. He needed to do it. And he kept on using music to deal with his grief. His new album out next month is called So Much for Goodbyes. And he made it to honor his mom. Here's a song from that record, Burn the Other End, Billy Strings, new music on the Cafe.

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5: You're back with On Point. I'm Meghna Chakrabarty. And before we return to our conversation about companies hiring back human workers that they thought they could replace with AI, I want to just take a quick minute to talk about something we're working on for tomorrow's show, actually. And it has to do with the war in Iran, because Defense Secretary Pete Hegseth has been up on Capitol Hill asking Congress for a $90 billion funding boost for the war. And he stated a number of reasons why, including this.
6: Without these funds, we face critical shortfalls that threaten our ability to also simply pay our service members.
5: Okay, so do you or a loved one serve in the armed forces? Is this news to you? Have you heard about your pay or the pay of colleagues being cut or halted anytime soon? And with tens of billions of dollars going to the war with Iran, are there any other needs that you have that aren't being funded? So we want to hear from you. You can share your experience with us by recording a message on the On Point Vox Pop app. If you don't already have it, just look for On Point Vox, of course, with an X, Vox Pop, wherever you get your apps. You can also call us at 617-353-0683. Again, looking for voices from any branch of the United States military, or if you know someone in the military, if you heard anything about the Defense Department saying, we may not be able to pay you. That's what we want to know. Okay, let's get back to our conversation about CEOs hiring back human workers. Peter Capelli joins us. He's a professor of management and director of the Center for Human Resources at the Wharton School at the University of Pennsylvania. And Professor Capelli, I want to just now sort of take a little bit of a different look at ways in which AI, or how companies have actually adapted when they found out that AI couldn't fully replace human workers. So here's an example. This is Braj Thakur, and he works for a tech company called Ricoh. And of course, Ricoh is best known for making printers, but it also helps businesses manage document-heavy data processing. Banks, hospitals, insurance companies, they're all Ricoh clients, and they have information, Ricoh does, sent to them online or by mail. You can imagine why. These are documents that need to stay private, but all of it needs to be sorted. And Braj says that Ricoh was handling that paperwork too slowly, mostly because they did not have enough people to input the data. Sometimes it would take 72 hours to process a document.
7: We had a challenge. It was a perfect storm. And we said, what can we do?
5: So Ricoh tasked Braj with automating some of that data processing. And at first, this seemed like a perfect use case for AI. But during testing, Braj kept running into problems.
7: The AI was producing the required result with a lot of effort. But the cost proposition was not there. It was costing about 2 to 3 times more.
5: You actually heard Peter Capelli say something almost identical a little bit ago. And the AI was also making mistakes. It hallucinated answers to basic questions. It couldn't read messy documents. And it struggled when it needed to scale up. So that meant Braj still needed people to monitor the AI's output. And it turns out that was actually very helpful, both for the AI system and for his human team.
7: What it did is that it freed up our people to focus on a more important problem, higher quality work. And we were surprised to have their feedback and engagement because we are taking the grunt work out of their day-to-day things so they can do things they enjoy, like solving customer problems and things like that. So it was eye-opening.
5: Braj ended up developing an internal AI that processes documents 6 times faster than the old system. It took more than 7 months to create, but it now means that Rico can actually process the same data for 15% less money. And Braj says he learned that AI can be successful in the workplace, but there are a couple of things that must happen. First, you need a very, very specific problem for the AI to solve. You have to be as detailed in defining that problem as you can be. And you need to involve the frontline workers that will be working alongside AI from day one.
7: You should take friction out of work, not people out of work. It was sold as people out of work and you get immediate savings, but you still have the friction left. In fact, it got worse.
5: So that's Braj Thakur, Director of Service Transformation and AI Growth at Rico. And Professor Capelli, you actually profiled some of Braj's work at Rico. Tell me a little bit more about what this case sort of enlightens to you.
8: Well, you know, one of the things is that headcount doesn't necessarily fall, right? And so What they ended up with is what we would all hope, going productivity increasing is a great thing. It's the thing that makes countries wealthier, right? And they discovered that they needed the same number of employees, but now they could up the number of papers they handle by, I don't know, 3 times, I think, is what they're doing now, which is, you know, quite remarkable. It's also kind of interesting to note his observation that when they first looked at it, when they were just going to use large language models, it was way more expensive than having their employees do it on their own, which is, you know, quite impressive. I think the thing which you also heard a little bit in one of the Ford comments, which is distressing, is when you try to do this without employees. You know, the biggest improvement in manufacturing in my lifetime has come from lean production, which we borrowed from Japan, and in some ways they kind of borrowed from World War II in the U.S. And lean production is where you turn the operation over to small groups of employees in the production process to try to figure out measuring your own quality and what can we do to improve it, right? Where you empower those people to do it. It works incredibly well, right? And what we see now with a lot of the AI tools is they're trying to do it without employees. So when you're talking about putting up cameras, they're saying they're trying to figure out, let me watch the employees, how they move and what they do. And we are going to then figure out how they could move differently, how they could handle things differently. And then we're just going to tell them to do it. And we're going to use the cameras to monitor and watch them. So folks who know something about the history of manufacturing know that all this stuff started with Frederick Taylor here in Philadelphia and at the University of Pennsylvania 100 years ago, and time and motion studies and trying to make the people fit the equipment and the machining process. And what they discovered was, of course, people really hate it. And in some ways, that's how they got trade unions, because they hated it so much. Lean production was a way to do both to try to get this process optimized, but to involve the employees in doing it. It works really well. So why, instead of doing this, Are we moving back toward this model of top-down, having the engineers figure out by themselves, without the employees, how to do it and impose it over them? Well, it is all these things we were talking about before, right? The people who are doing it have no idea about actual management. I talked to one of these people at a company that was building these systems of production without talking to employees. And I asked him, how do you think the employees are going to feel about this, right? Because now the engineers are going to tell them what to do. The cameras are going to monitor them, let them know when they're making mistakes, you know. I said, how do you think they're going to feel about this? And he said, well, I think they'll like it because they'll understand that it makes the company more efficient, that it makes their job more secure. And I asked him after that, I said, you've never talked to an employee, have you? And he said, no, we haven't. Well, I could tell you they're going to hate it, right? They're going to hate it. So why are you doing this? What's the point? You have a system that works really well already. Well, it's a system that the engineers don't understand. And it's something that if you're at the top of the house, you have to understand. You've got to engage employees. You got to make them feel like they want to help you and that it is in their interest to help you. And one of the ways that will absolutely kill this is telling everybody you're introducing AI to cut jobs. Now you're going to ask them for help. And we've just told you, you know, we're going to take your job away if this works well. I mean, come on. You know, I mean, who thinks this is going to work?
5: Yeah, you know, a couple of thoughts following up to that, professors. One of the things, and again, I don't want to say in defense of, but that's the best phrase I can think of, but in defense of all these, the makers of this AI technology, I can actually understand why when they're working with these tools, and again, these are the makers I'm talking about, really do feel like they are the perfect replacement for people because of the nature of the work they're doing, right? It's coding, it's algorithmic, right? So for them, these tools truly are superior now to human coders, for example. And so it's natural for them to think, well, why can't we bring that same utter transformation to every other sector of the economy? And also Silicon Valley has a bleep ton of money. So when they say stuff, people listen. But on the other hand, this is why I think this sort of temporary reckoning actually is providing us with a much needed, even if it's just a short term pause. And here's why. Let's listen to, you asked earlier, why are we listening to these guys? But I keep playing them. But here's Anthropic CEO Dario Amodè. And he was asked in June, so just a couple of months ago, if he still believes that AI could eliminate half of all white collar jobs in 1 to 5 years. And here's what he said.
9: You know, I don't know exactly, but I'm still pretty concerned. I'm still the same order of concerns. You know, we are seeing right now that AI is making people more productive, but that's the usual hump.
5: Okay, he's making, I think, an interesting point there, because we were just talking about how it can help people be better at their jobs. But I think what he's saying there is that's what always happens with the technological revolution. But that doesn't mean the ultimate change in the workforce won't ever arrive. So here's what he says. Here's what he said about that.
9: So no one knows for sure because, you know, the economy is unpredictable, right? It's the same as the stock market, right? They're these kind of decentralized processes that you don't really know ahead of time what are the pieces of the job that people are still going to be able to do. But what I would say broadly is that, you know, anywhere that you have, you know, these kind of entry level white collar, you know, whether it's banking, whether it's finance, whether it's, you know, there's going to be a lot of potential for AI to first make people more productive. But, you know, then there's going to be a wholesale AI can do the job. And then we're going to have to think about, well, what is it that people can do? And I think we need to plan about that ahead of time.
5: So, Professor Capelli, that's what I wanted to ask you about, because I see, again, this sort of temporary retrenchment as perhaps, again, much needed breathing room for us as a society, for these very business leaders that we're talking about to step back and think, OK, how can we better facilitate what is still probably going to be an inevitable transformation of the labor market? How can we do this better for workers?
8: Well, you know, there's a kind of joke in the people among people who do forecasting, and that is, I'll give you any forecast you'd like as long as I don't have to tell you when it's going to happen. You know, so yeah, well, it's just around the corner forever. I wonder if you asked me about driverless trucks, whether they're just around the corner on this. You know, I think there's also, to his point about what happens to consultants and entry level accountants and AI can do that work. Well, you know, those companies have figured that out. And what they have done is they've just increased the tasks of those new hires. So they're back in the job market now. They're hiring people out of college. There's a story in the paper today on the 28th of July about companies have gone back in now to hire young people. And in other words, the companies have figured out that these initial projections were wrong. You know, maybe at some point they'll be true, who knows? But right now they're wrong and they have adapted. And they've adapted just by when they hire the consultants, you know, right out of college, they're not just having them make PowerPoint slides anymore. They're having them do more important stuff. And that's exactly what you would hope to happen, right? So I think that's the other part of the problem of these people who are doing the prognostications, and that is they just don't seem to get the fact that the world adjusts, right? Jobs change. Productivity is a wonderful thing. I think your point before about the work that they personally do is exactly right. And what we see in the data, just looking at some data from Gallup about the use of these tools, individuals in their own jobs use it more than the organizations do in embedding it into the workflow, which is really where you see the big organizational improvements, right? And if I have time, I'll tell you 1 minute story about something I saw at Accenture they did internally to themselves. And it's a great example of trying to get, in this case, it was marketing materials produced faster. How do we do it? Well, the way they had to do it, which is true of all these interventions, the first thing you have to do is in your organization, you have to map out the workflow. And that means let's get the end goal, which is to have a new marketing brochure electronically. Where does it start? It starts with this idea. What has to happen along the way to make that result? And then after they've mapped that out, then they have to talk to each individual person in that workflow and say, tell me exactly what you do as part of this process. And then at that point, they're talking to them about, could we stick an agent in to do this task? For example, we would need to know what are our competitors saying right now in the same topic, okay? Can an AI agent do that? Probably yes. Now you got to get that employee to supervise that agent and help to train it, figure out exactly what the right kind of answer is, and keep watching it, right? And then at the end of the day, you've got to figure out, okay, do we need to change our staffing, reorganize the jobs? Now that we figured out where to put these agents in, we don't need as much of this person's time. We need maybe more of this person's over here. And you got to do this internal reorganization. Now, the thing about this is the reorganization itself improves productivity a lot because you can figure out maybe there are some things we just, you know, don't need to do at all now that we've thought about the workflow and looked at it carefully. So a lot of the productivity gains will come from that. It's not even the AI itself. Somebody's got to say at the very top of the house, you know, we're going to have to take a month and do this. But that is a big investment. Are they willing to do it? I think so far the answer has been no. And that's also why you're not getting these improvements. And the improvements will come not just from the AI, but from the fact that you're rethinking the whole work process.
5: Right. You know, and I think one of the takeaways I have is that for the people in the middle here, and we're talking about business leaders who are not in Silicon Valley, that really a lot rests on them and their willingness to be brave, right, in resisting FOMO, in resisting investor pressure, and to facilitate this transition in a much more effective and humane way. So Peter Capelli, professor of management and director of the Center for Human Resources at the Wharton School of the University of Pennsylvania, it's been such a delight to speak with you, Professor. Thank you so very much.
8: Thank you, Meghna.
5: I'm Meghna Chakrabarty. This is On Point.
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13: No major breaks in the heat coming into the state of Mississippi, even though we have a front coming our way. It's still going to be very hot and sticky. We do have some chances for wet weather with that boundary. Shot at showers and a rumble of thunder in South Haven through the night, a low upper 70s, and still some scattered thunderstorms on Wednesday. Drier weather Thursday, highs each day low 90s. Clear in the Vicksburg area through the night, a low upper 70s. We're soaring to the upper 90s on Wednesday. Our next best chance for thunderstorms by Thursday. Clear in Hattiesburg through the night and clear through Wednesday, the high 100. Some showers and thunderstorms Wednesday evening, then again on Thursday. I'm meteorologist Jennifer Naramore. 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
15: A huge statue has bitten the dust in Kolkata, and almost no one is shedding any tears. Sports Today describes it.
16: It has stood tall in front of the iconic Salt Lake Stadium in Kolkata for several years. In front of the VIP gate is the sculpture of a headless torso with two balls on its feet and the Biswa Bangla ball on the top of the waist.
15: It is hard to describe. Two muscled, veiny legs in white soccer shorts, and on top of the shorts, instead of a torso, a big ball like a globe. The Bengali letter Bo standing in for Bisho Bangla or Bengal and the world. And when a new government came to power in the state recently, ousting the old one, which had been here for 15 years, that statue was one of the first things to go. This is Sandeep Roy in Kolkata. The former chief minister of West Bengal, Mamata Banerjee, lamented, "I feel very bad." That's natural. The statue was apparently her brainchild. She had designed the logo on it. She said sports fans loved to take selfies with it. But few sympathized. Her government had removed a long-standing public art project as well, overnight. Poroma, a sculpture showing a tribal woman inspired by folk art. It was by renowned artist Shanu Lahiri, who had died the year before. It had become such a landmark since it was installed in 1987. The area had become known as Poroma Island. But it had to make way for one of the Bisho Bangla globes. Now, one might say, what goes around comes around. At that time, the artist Chitrabanu Mojumdar had told the Times of India, "In the US, minimalist sculptor Richard Serra's works have often courted controversy and led to public debate. Why can't that happen here?" He was probably referring to the Tilted Ark affair. In 1981, Serra installed a 15-ton rusting steel slab that cut across Federal Plaza in Lower Manhattan. He didn't think public art had to necessarily beautify public space. He wanted to disrupt it instead. Many New Yorkers didn't agree. New York Times art critic Grace Gluck called it an awkward, bullying piece that may conceivably be the ugliest outdoor art in the city. Employees of the government offices around the plaza collected signatures demanding its removal. It led to a hearing and heated debates, as recounted in the documentary Tilted Ark. Some government officials panned it.
17: Abstract art is fine and dandy, but when the public puts its money up for it, I think it ought to have some say in the matter.
15: The jury voted to remove the sculpture. Serra sued, citing his right to free speech, but to no avail. The sculpture belonged to the government, not him.
18: Obviously, I hope the ark is removed and auctioned off if possible. There is no shame in admitting a $175,000 mistake.
15: One night, it was cut up and hauled away to a scrap metal yard. Sarah protested, but to no avail.
19: I can't live in a country that commissions my art, invites me to the White House, shakes my hand, and tears my work down.
15: And Sarah warned against valuing art via referendum.
19: You know, if you had a referendum between a slot machine and Beethoven, there'd be no Beethoven.
15: It all raises an interesting question about public art, whether in Kolkata or New York. What is the real purpose of public art? In India, most of the time, it's either about beautification or it's just a monument to patriotism. In fact, public art in India these days tends to believe bigger is always better. India has the world's tallest, second tallest, and third tallest sitting statues. Public art in general is not something born out of public discussion, input, and demand. The former government had promised to make Kolkata into London, and as part of that project, it had installed mini Big Ben clock towers all over the city. And as a gift for soccer lovers, a statue of football great Messi when he visited the city. Now the Messi statue is gone as well as part of the public art change sweeping the city. When the minister says the football statue was ugly, few disagreed. However, when a minister says it will be replaced by something more aesthetically pleasing, many are wary as they brace themselves for more giant statues, just playing a different political ball game.

0: This is Blank on Blank, distributed by PRX, the Public Radio Exchange. I'm David Gerlach. In our last episode, the one with Ray Charles, I told you about Joe Smith. He's the longtime record executive who made it his mission in the mid-1980s to interview dozens of music legends before they were gone. Well, one afternoon, he called up Jerry Garcia of the Grateful Dead. Joe Smith had known Jerry Garcia since back in the 60s when he signed the band to Warner Brothers.
1: So when the band finally fell into place as the Warlocks, it was basically what was the Grateful Dead.
2: Absolutely. Kreutzmann, me,
1: yeah.
2: Phil.
1: Pig and Bobby, huh?
2: That's right.
1: And what did it sound like?
2: Sounded like hell. It sounded really awful for the first few gigs.
0: In this episode, Jerry Garcia on The Acid Test. The 1985 interview comes to us from the Joe Smith Collection at the Library of Congress.
1: Was it the Warlocks very long before you became the Dead?
2: About a year.
1: And what triggered the new identity?
2: Well, we finally discovered that there was a band that was recording under using the name Warlocks. So we said, oh, we can't have that kind of confusion. So we went on the band hunt, you know, looking
1: right.
2: for a name.
1: The name came from whom? Who dug it up?
2: Well, I found it in an old dictionary at Phil's house. And I just opened it up, and there I saw the Grateful Dead.
1: Jesus, you could have been, could you imagine what would have happened? The Warlock Heads? I mean, the dictionary changed society.
2: Yes, it did. That was about the time we fell in with the Acid Test, and Keezy and those guys. We had started taking acid ourselves while we were still the Warlocks. We didn't do it at shows. At the time, we were playing the Divorcees bars up and down the peninsula, you know?
1: Yeah.
2: Our booking agent was this guy who used to book strippers and dog acts and magicians and everybody else, you know? And it was the standard gig, six nights a week, five sets a night, standard bar stuff. We were doing that for about a year. And, you know, after that, you're ready for anything. We knew a lot of the people in Keezy's scene because it was all part of the Palo Alto scene, which we were part of. And they knew of us. The one guy named Paige, who was one of the pranksters, came to one of our late-night sets at one of the bars we were playing at. I said, hey, you guys, we're having these parties up at Keezy's place in La Honda every Saturday night. Why don't you guys come? And we said, well, we're working all the time. Luckily, the following week, we got fired, and we had nothing to do. So Saturday night came around. We went to the first one of those parties, which later became the Acid Test.
1: And what did you do there? I mean, it was just experimenting?
2: We set up the equipment, you know. Everybody got high. And stuff would happen. The Keezy and his pranksters have been doing this for a long time. They had instruments, they played weird music. But mostly it was completely free. There was no real performance of any kind involved. Everybody there was as much performer as audience, you know. These guys had never been confronted with a regular rock and roll band, you know. And we plugged our gear in, which looked like space-age military nightmare stuff compared to all their stuff, which was hand-painted and real funky, you know. And wham, we played about 5 minutes, you know, and then we all freaked out, you know. Paid for about 5 minutes, but it completely devastated everyone. You know, they begged us to come back to the next one. And that's how it happened, essentially.
1: When you guys now, you're doing some acid, you're playing around, what did you expect to be? Were you going to be a Beatles? Were you going to be a great rock and roll? What were you going to do?
2: We didn't really care whether we went somewhere specifically. We mostly wanted to have fun. And when we fell in love with the Acid Test, we started having the most fun we'd ever had, ever, you know. More than we could have ever, I mean, it was just incredible.
1: And how long did that go on?
2: For about 6 months. But that was probably the most important 6 months in terms of directionality. because the neat thing about the acid test was we could play if we wanted to, but if it was too weird, we could always not play. You know, so that was the only time we ever had the option of not playing.
3: I lit up from Reno, I was trailed by 20 hounds. Didn't get to sleep that night till the morning came around.
0: This episode with Jerry Garcia has been blown out in full color for our animated interview series with PBS Digital Studios. You can watch it on YouTube and at blankonblank.org. Thanks again to Joe Smith, his son Jeff, and the Library of Congress for allowing us to bring you this lost interview. That's all for now. I'm David Gerlach. Keep listening.

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1: Babel.
2: Babbelry.
3: For the past 3 years, Napule has been some kind of therapy for me, and it keeps me grounded, you know, reminding me why I decided to make the choices that I made.
4: This is your host, Suki Wessling, and this is a mini babble. It is based on a full-length interview with filmmaker Alexandrine Benjamin, which you can find at babbelry.com.
3: My name is Alexandrine Benjamin. I am an independent Haitian filmmaker based in San Juan, Puerto Rico. I have a master's degree in film production from the University of Greenwich in London. I am currently working as an assistant manager here in Puerto Rico. And sometimes I do freelance work, you know, creating content in Haiti.
4: Alexandrine's short feature is called Not Boule, or Through the Barricades. Like all of her work, Not Boule focuses on the needs and desires of Haitian people.
3: Not Boule tells the story of Jean and Rose, a modest Haitian couple who embark on a perilous journey during Pays-Loc, solely to find a hospital where they can give birth safely. On their small bike, you know, riding through unpaved roads, they had to face like roadblocks. They are threatened with gunfires. And, you know, they had to face so many hardships. But even, you know, despite that they persevere. But when they finally got into the hospital where the suffering should end, it wasn't the case because the staff behavior worsened their situation because they refused to provide them with the necessary care. And, you know, it's a very poignant story, but it's authentic. It reflects our reality back then and even more so today.
4: The film highlights the difficulty of finding medical care in a country in crisis. The story is set during Pays-Loc, a movement that brought many Haitians to the street demanding change.
3: Some people got into the movement, you know, and they destroyed it from the within, you know. And now whenever you say Pays-Loc, which is something that people should have been part of, but the only thing they can refer to is violence, because that's what it is. That's what it became. That particular movement, which is Pays-Loc, is something that for the first time in my whole life, I've seen Haitian people align behind a specific thing.
4: The movement failed, the president was assassinated, and the country is now governed by a transitional presidential council. Alexandrine was in Britain getting her master's when she hit on the idea of Pays-Loc as the backdrop for a story about maternity care.
3: The desire to create that specific film came out of frustration, to tell you frankly. It was winter of 2020, actually. I had been away for a while studying in London, and it started to be cold, like very cold, and I do not like cold. So I wanted to go back to Haiti, like spending Christmas with my friends and family, but I couldn't because all of the violence going on would prevent me to. And, you know, at the time, several neighborhoods in the capital were blocked by armed bandits. And the road leading to Jacmel, my hometown, was closed through Martissant, which is like, you know, a very big region in Port-au-Prince. So, you know, I started to vent with a friend, you know, he's now my husband, about how such action could impact so many aspects of people's lives in Haiti, especially pregnant women. And that's when he told me that he had written a short treatment for a story similar to this and asked if I wanted to develop it.
4: Alexandrine decided that the film, which could only be shot in Haiti, would serve as her master's thesis.
3: And everybody, like the university members, my families, my friends, they all advised me not to go back, like, you know, and to shoot that specific movie. The university, they wanted to let me use their equipment, but the insurance company said, no, they won't allow their equipment to go to such a country with some, imagine me, a whole person, and I'm going there.
4: With the help of friends in Haiti, Alexandrine did most of the legwork from afar. But when she arrived to shoot the film,
3: things went sideways. I mean, I wasn't like, it's not like I was surprised, because I know, you know, what the country was like. And people, not all, you know, everybody was happy with what we were doing, because some people, powerful people in Haiti, in Jacmel, when they see you with a camera, they are afraid that you are going to show, you know, what they are doing underneath. One time, a guy came on the set and he pulled out a gun and he said that we had to stop. And I was like, who are you? And then he was like, I'm not interested in what you're saying. I just need you guys to back it, you know, just fake it. I don't want you here. I was like, but who are you? Because we have permission from, you know, the mayor's office, from the police department. And he was like, I am an authority. I am a chief, you know, like, but I'm trying to get someone to get me my authorization. He's like, look, lady, I need you out of here. And in the middle of this, the former president, Jovenel Moïse, was assassinated. So we had to stop production for about 3 days.
4: Alexandrine Benjamin has made a beautiful film, but its beauty was not her primary purpose.
3: I didn't get into creating movies because, I wanted to do art. I wanted to help. And I just realized that filmmaking can help with that. And I decided to do filmmaking.
4: As a filmmaker, she has a wide view of what Haitians need to do to heal the country's wounds, from their history of colonization, natural disaster, intractable violence, and interference from outside powers.
3: Our past, I believe, interfere with, you know, our daily lives, and we don't even realize it. You know, some kind of behaviors that we may have, for example, not trusting each other. This is a very big issue in Haiti. We do not trust each other. And you may suddenly know that any good relationship starts with believing, trusting each other. If I don't trust you, I can't have a good collaboration with you. You know, there's nothing good we can do, because we are still waiting for when you're going to do something that will like hurt me, because we've been hurt so much in the past. How do you get that out of the Haitian mind? Because we're not even aware that we're like that. Well, with La Boulet particularly, my main message for Haitian with that film is that we need to think about the impact of our actions before we take them. I know we've been suffering for a long time, but that doesn't mean that we need to hurt each other to get what we need.
4: Filmmaker Alexandrine Benjamin doesn't just hope her film will help heal her country. She has found that it's a touchstone of her own.
3: For the past 3 years, La Boulet has been some kind of therapy for me, you know, allowing me to connect with people every now and then. And it keeps me grounded, you know, reminding me why I decided to make the choices that I made. And that even though it can be hard now, you know, but at some point, I'm going to get to where I am. I meant to, you know, it's very important for me to keep creating content that can impact people's lives in a positive way. We need to be taking care of each other. No one is going to do it for us. No other nations, not the United States, not Canada, not France. We are responsible for ourselves, and we need to act like that.

thanks to filmmaker Alexandrine Benjamin for sharing her life and work with me. You can learn more at alexandrinebee.com. The song Shishiodoshi is by Stevia Sphere on Bandcamp. The song Sun Soleil is originally by Haitian singer Dina B, and this performance is by Jaina Sayir. You can find links in the show notes at babelry.com. 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

I am 50 feet underwater, alone, a quarter mile offshore from the Kohala coast of Hawaii Island. The fish on my stringer are bleeding into the current. I can see the faint copper trace dissolve into blue. Something in the water around me is reading the signal. Then the shadow comes. 15 feet of tiger shark, striped and deliberate, materializing from the haze the way large things do underwater. Not approaching so much as arriving. She circles once. Her eyes find mine. She stops. I do not turn away. I hold position, eye to eye, and I wait. People who haven't spent years in the ocean read this as confrontation, a near-death experience to recount at dinner parties. But I see a shark almost every dive. The shark is not a metaphor. She is a Tuesday. Hanging there in the blue while she decides what I am, I think about my father. Dr. Moges Bizuna, born in Harar, Ethiopia in 1944, the son of a wealthy man who refused to acknowledge him, raised in a shack by his mother. At 10 years old, he left home and traveled 50 miles to find a school because the town he came from had no school past the third grade, and he had already decided that the ceiling above him was not his ceiling. He's 81 years old now. He's losing his vision. The man who chased light across continents can no longer read his phone. There's a story my father told at every party, every family gathering, every holiday table throughout my childhood in Indianapolis. He told it the way people tell stories that contain them, not to inform, but to return. He was 10 years old, sharing a single rented room with four other boys at the school 50 miles from home. They paid $2 a month, pennies, for injera and sherbet twice a day and a place to sleep. When winter came and the days grew shorter, they were offered candles for 25 cents each. One boy refused to pay his share. The other four children, including my father, each paid extra and bought the candles themselves. They were 10 years old. They had already learned that the agreement, everyone contributes, everyone benefits, was the only structure that worked. You did not wait for perfect conditions. You filled the gap and moved forward. But the boy who refused to pay used the light the most. He sat closest to the candle. He read the longest. He seemed to believe he was clever. So they took their blankets and built a wall around him. If he would not pay for the light, he would not receive it. But the enclosure had a flaw. They couldn't seal the ceiling. Light leaked through the top and pooled inside his fort. While they shivered in open air, he was warm and illuminated. And because he was 10 years old and hadn't yet learned the cost of certain kinds of cleverness, he began to read aloud, just to let them know. So they sat in the dark, together, and refused to buy light at all. The boy had fashioned his own candle from fat and cloth. The smell spread through the neighborhood until neighbors arrived with sticks and taught him a lesson that reason could not. After that, he paid his share. They lit the candle. They all had light. My father told this story laughing, not as a lesson. He never said, "And so you see, the moral is," he told it as a memory that delighted him, that contained something true about how the world works. He laughed at the rancid candle. He laughed at the neighbors. He laughed at the image of 5 10-year-old boys negotiating the economics of shared light. I retold it at his 70th birthday party in Indianapolis. He had forgotten the story entirely. He listened to me tell it and laughed with his whole body, as if though hearing it for the first time. By then, it had already passed from him to me so completely that he no longer needed to carry it. My parents fled Ethiopia in 1978. The Derg, the military junta, had marked my father for arrest. He had one night. He left immediately, going into hiding in the countryside.
My mother stayed behind with their toddler, Umsalu, hoping the danger would pass. It didn't. By April of that year, staying meant dying. They walked to Sudan, on foot. They reached a camp, and it was there, in the space between one life and the next, that I was conceived. Not planned, not an accident, but the natural consequence of two people who had survived something together and were still choosing to believe in the future. They did not know if they would make it to Frankfurt. They conceived me anyway. They moved forward anyway. They released the outcome anyway.

They reach Frankfurt, where I would be born a few months later. My father's brother, Alamayo, was painting a hunger cloth for a German church. That commission financed my parents' flight from Sudan. In 1981, after my first birthday, the White Harvest Church in Indianapolis sponsored our immigration to the United States. My brother rejoined us a year later, after 4 years of separation, held whole by his grandmother, while my parents rebuilt a life on the other side of the world.

My father completed his PhD. He taught anatomy and physiology for 30 years. The architecture of the human body, how systems connect, how structure supports function, how every visible action depends on invisible preparation. He was teaching the same thing in the classroom he had learned in horror. He just had a different language for it by then. Last week, my children's mother called and asked me to take the kids. My daughter, Mary Coco, 12. My son, Mogus Mackay, 10, named for his grandfather. Later that night, she sent me a message. Thank the kids. I didn't know what she meant. I asked them about it in the morning. Mary has been making sea creatures from beads and elastic cord, squids, octopuses, starfish, and selling them to her classmates. Mogus learned to make them too and sells the same item for $20 that his sister sells for $10. He has always understood leverage. When they arrived at their mother's house and found her upset, they didn't ask for an explanation. They came up with a plan. Mary gave Mogus $50, money they had made themselves at school with their hands, and sent him out into the rain to find something to ease her mother's pain. He walked to four stores. He selected a necklace, her favorite lemonade, and a small jade cat, because their mother loves cats. Mary stayed home and watched her baby half-sibling until the boyfriend came back from work. They left the gifts and a note on the bed and said nothing about it afterward. I did not teach them to do this. I recognized it. I have seen it before. In a cold room in horror. In a refugee camp in Sudan, in a retirement community in Charlotte where my father can no longer see his grandchildren's faces. My father traveled 50 miles. I descend 50 feet. My children spent $50, not because they were told, but because darkness asked and they answered with what light they had. My father's losing his vision. A window once open is now closing. I cannot fix this. What I can do is keep diving, keep teaching, keep raising Mogus and Mary Coco in the light of what was passed to me. Now it passes forward again, in small, unremarkable acts.

0: A jade cat lives silently on a bed.
1: When you're a lobsterman, there are all kinds of ways to lose money. Rob Martin is repairing his boat. It's 40 feet long with a small cabin in front and a big flat working deck in back, like a huge floating pickup truck. The engine died 2 weeks ago. Rob and his mechanic are perched over it with a blowtorch. If the repair works, he'll be back on the water tomorrow.
2: Knock on wood.
1: Rob needs to be out fishing as much as possible this time of year, to get him through the winter and to pay for the new engine. He's been losing sleep.
2: My daughter already reminded me today how many days they work till Christmas, so she's a little excited because of that. And I'm like, yeah, stop at Christmas shopping. I'm still in summer mode. Now I'm almost the middle of November, so we'll see what happens.
1: Even when his boat's working, Rob's profit margins are tight. To save money, he rarely hires a sternman to work alongside him. So most days, Rob steams out the mouth of the Cape Cod Canal, completely alone, in the dark. And back at home, his girlfriend Lori Karen worries about him.
3: I do. And I think subconsciously more than I do consciously now, because I kind of made a decision early on in their relationship where it did bother me, it did, but this is what he chose, and this is what I've chosen, you know, and that's the way it is.
1: Rob met Lori on eHarmony 5 years ago. She realized early on that loving Rob would mean loving the lobster trade, too. She moved to the Cape and dove right in.
2: She'd make me lunch. She'd bring me all kinds of good stuff. She'd scratch my back. All kinds of good stuff. Fan the lobsters.
3: Spent a lot of time on the boat. We really did a lot of time lobster. And I won't go now. I'm cold out there in the summer. But I've said to him many times that you need a bigger girlfriend to haul these lobsters around and, you know, the things that I have to do for him.
4: A girlfriend.
3: I'm a little bit useless other than the back scratch and the nice lunch, but physically I can't help him much at all.
1: In those early days, Lori set to work learning all she could about the lobster business. And she was surprised by what she found.
3: These guys don't get paid what they need to get paid for what they do.
1: Most lobstermen sell their entire catch to wholesalers who can handle huge quantities of live product. Lori says Rob and other independent lobstermen don't have much power to negotiate. Lobstermen have to take whatever price they're offered when they bring in their catch. It can be hard to eke out a living. In her life before lobster, Lori could count on a yearly cost of living increase.
3: This, you get a cost of living decrease. When the prices go up for diesel, you know, for shipping, whatever it may be, the guys that are harvesting this product for us, the price goes down. It just doesn't make any sense. And again, you know, I feel that we're not, these individual guys, I don't know, are going to be able to sustain this industry. I just don't see long-term how it's possible if the dynamics continue the way that they do.
1: Lori figured she could help change all that. She noticed consumers were more and more interested in local food. They were happy to get fresher meat and produce and proud to support the local economy. Some farmers were even gaining independence and earning a more livable wage this way. So why not lobstermen? Lori and Rob decided to give it a shot, and Salty Lou's Lobster was born. Today, the business consists of a lobster tank on the porch and a small refrigerated truck in the driveway. They sell direct from home to consumers and a few restaurants. Rob likes talking to customers, but some days...
2: it's just extra work. I find sometimes this is easier. Dump everything at the wholesale and I'm done for the day. You get less money sometimes, but you're done. And it's not costing you anything. And you think you're making more money sometimes doing sometimes the way I'm doing, but I'm more stressed out doing it too that way.
1: Lori keeps pushing forward, though. She believes in the business and the idea of local lobster. She goes to farmers markets. It's a good chance to connect with consumers, even though this week she didn't sell a single lobster. The biggest stumbling block? The one thing she keeps hearing from customers? They want local food, but they can't face killing it themselves.
3: It's a meal that you need to butcher yourself. 70 or 80% of the consumer will not cook their own lobster.
1: Lori says she needs to start selling pre-cooked lobster products, because that's what her customers want. So she and Rob are putting in a commercial kitchen behind their house. A risky venture.
3: We need that lobster pie. We need that lobster roll. You know, we need more. So we're still, we've said this for the past 2 years, and we're still unfortunately in the same place. We're either in and we're in much bigger, or we're out. You know, and he'll still continue to fish, of course. But where Salty Lou's won't be dissolved, you know, won't be around. You know, we've really just got to find that way and find it quickly.
1: Rob and Lori don't know.

0: what the future holds for the Massachusetts lobster industry. They're taking a gamble by moving away from the status quo. Other lobstermen are actually doing all right for now. But with rising costs and tiny margins controlled by the wholesalers, who knows how much longer it'll be a viable business. Still, Rob misses the good old days when he could leave his work at the dock.
1: The two of us don't see eye to eye on some stuff. Most stuff, but there's some things we don't see eye to eye on. Right?
2: I'd like to know what that is.
1: I don't know.
2: Here we go. Well, you know what? In fairness to him, he has worked his ass off. He has worked double time and got no rewards for it. It's been really, really difficult. So when he looks at the numbers and what he's caught, and to think if all he was doing was selling to the wholesaler, he'd be doing better than fine.
1: Boat hits the dock, you're at the lobsters, I'm done for the day.
0: Rob's boat is finally fixed, and he had a pretty good day hauling traps.
3: I probably had maybe 400 pounds. I didn't haul a couple hundred pots. I had to move gear. So some stuff was messed up. It's been down so long since we haven't been out with the engine and stuff. So I'll take it.
0: He pulls feisty lobsters from the hold.
3: Nice and feisty.
0: And fills 5 big crates. Rob hates this part of the day. A sternman would have done this on the ride back, if he had one.
3: You know, you're making money when you're catching lobsters, but it's just, I'd rather have it done when I get in. End the day that much quicker.
0: He'll drop most of the lobsters at the wholesaler. Salty Lou's can't move a lot of volume at this time of year, so he'll only bring half a crate home to Lori. She usually picks them up from the marina, but she can't today. She got another job to help with the family finances. And Rob's working harder to pay the bills, too. He'll keep fishing through the winter.
3: Not because they want to, but because they have to.
0: Long after most lobstermen call it quits till spring.
4: Lori, glad you're back on the water?
3: Oh, yeah. No, I'm not moping.
0: And he won't be moping on those cold January mornings either, steaming out into Cape Cod Bay alone on his boat, which incidentally is named the Resolve.

0: This is Bird Note. As a flock of ducks lift off from a marsh, their wings reveal large patches of powder blue and emerald. These dabbling ducks are called blue-winged teal. They're petite birds, noticeably smaller than mallards. The male's blue-gray head has a bright white crescent at the base of the bill, and his cinnamon sides and underparts are peppered with dark dots. Females are mottled grayish-brown. Blue-winged teal are long-distance migrants, traveling from nesting areas in Canada and the U.S. to South America for the winter. They feed in shallow water, with a preference during the breeding season for snails and fly larvae. In fall and winter, they seek out plant matter, especially seeds. Blue-winged teal pair up during the winter and migrate together in spring to a nesting area, often to where the female was born. There, the female will lay about 10 eggs, which hatch after 3 weeks. Once the eggs hatch, mother and ducklings walk away from the nest area within 24 hours, never to return to their nest again. Within just weeks, the young will be flying and ready to join their parents in their great migration south. For Bird Note, I'm Michael Stein.
1: In December of 2010, while Chief Petty Officer Elizabeth Barnes was away on a 7-month deployment, her husband Gary was home doing laundry, washing dishes, and tucking their kids into bed. This isn't how it was supposed to be, Gary says. Here's his story.
2: All right, guys, let's go. Let's go take a tubby.
3: My name is Gary Barnes. I'm a retired fire controlman, Chief Petty Officer. I am taking care of our two wonderful children, Jackson, who is 5, and Ella, who is 2.
2: Don't drink the water. That's a good girl. Thank you.
3: Our original plans were Liz was going to get out, and I was going to stay in and retire.
2: Look, Daddy, turn the basketball game on.
3: So it was no big deal. Great. No problem. She'd stay home. We'll have kids. She can take care of the kids.
2: No. It's the Hoosiers. Go Hoosiers, not the Steelers. Tonight.
3: I'll do the Navy thing and deploy. Tomorrow. She can be a contractor and stay home. That was the plan.
2: Basketball.
4: Basketball?
2: Yeah.
3: But for me, I loved being at sea. I loved being on a ship. You could have deployed me. If I didn't have kids, I would have just stayed on deployment. Like, I loved
2: it. Put your pull-up on, okay? We're almost potty trained.
4: Yeah.
2: Almost.
5: I gotta brush your hair.
3: I was diagnosed with Crohn's disease Thanksgiving Day 2004. The lead gastro doctor basically told me right up front, he's like, they're going to kick you out of the Navy. There's no way they're going to let me stay in. That's it. Give it up. Have a good cry. Get it out of your system. Coming home, breakdown, cried for about 25 minutes and said, all right, that's it. Moving on.
2: Ella, you want SpongeBob or Elmo toothpaste?
3: My wife and I basically have to switch roles, which Liz is okay with, but that's not what we wanted. Not to mention, I have to give up, like, what I wanted to do my entire life. You know, it's one thing that Liz has to switch roles with me and she has to go to sea. I only wanted to be at sea. Your life is just flipped upside down, like of no fault of your own. And it's a lot of anger.
2: What book is mommy going to read?
4: Big Al.
6: Big Al and Shrimpy.
2: No, not Shrimpy. Just Big Al.
7: Hi, mommy.
2: Hi, mommy.
6: You watch Big Al?
3: I probably haven't talked to my father in probably going on 3 years. He was an alcoholic. He abused my mother in front of us. The only good thing he ever did in his life was he joined the Navy. If there was something to look up to your father for, that was basically what I had. And I remember actually in elementary school dressing up in his Cracker Jacks for Halloween to go to school. I graduated high school, and 8 days later, I was at the MEP station on my way to the boot camp.
8: Holy Mary, Mother of God, pray for our sinners, not yet the hour of death.
3: Here's what I miss about being at sea. I miss the sailors. And I take that sailor and go, you need to straighten it up. If you do what I tell you to do, you're going to make out. And to watch that sailor completely change their attitude, and then to watch your whole division completely change their attitude, awesome. Love it. It's like having a bunch of kids that you can actually communicate with, not like the toddler I have, who is completely speaks a different language. That stuff, I miss that so much. And I miss walking out at night. There's no lights at night on the ship. So when you walk out at night, it is pitch black. And you walk the top side of the ship by memory. You can't see your hand in front of your face. After you're on the ship for a long time, you know how many paces away a ladder well is. It's all subconscious, but you know that. That's how much you memorize your ship. And it truly is your ship. You could only have that as a sailor.
8: It's going to be 12th, the 13th, so and then the 14th, and then the 15th, and the 17th, and then the 18th, and then the 19th, and 20th. My mom is going to be home.
3: Women multitask. Guys, it's work for us. I mean, the kids have electric toothbrushes. That's not because they were cool. It's because I got tired of standing there at night brushing their teeth when I could be folding laundry. You know what I mean? There's a lot of stuff to get done in a day when you're just by yourself. That's one thing you notice, too, about not having, not having Liz, how much got done in the house that I didn't even know got done. And we're a great team. That's the tough part. So it'll be awesome to have my teammate back. All right. Give me a huggy tight, tight.
5: I love you.
3: And kiss. Sweet dreams, baby.
1: Gary's story was produced by Mara Zapata.
7: My mother, your mother, Lizzie Crossway. 215 East Broadway. Every time I had a fire, and this is what I say. All lady, turn around, round, round. All lady, touch the ground, round, round. All lady, show you shoot, shoot.
9: The Piazza Maggiore, Bologna, early on a Sunday afternoon. Listen carefully. Beyond the sound of the motorbikes, the boisterous conversation, the merry squeals of children chasing the pigeons, listen, and you can hear the soundtrack to daily life. It's kind of like an itch, just out of reach, but they're all the same. It's hard to tell where the music is coming from, and no matter which direction I go, the music never seems to get any louder or softer. It's omnipresent. Like a movie soundtrack, the music this Sunday here on the Piazza Maggiore is sourceless, disembodied, ethereal, but very much part of the picture. Later, we head toward the two towers of Bologna that lean toward each other like a pair of drunken cousins at a wedding. Down a narrow street, where someone's putting up some scaffold, there is this. This is what street music used to be, before the advent of battery-powered amps and the proliferation of acoustic electric guitars, a single vibrating column of air reaching out to all who wanted to hear it. If you don't like it, you can walk away. But if you like what you hear, you can always step closer and throw a little change at the instrument case. Then we get back to the Piazza Maggiore. During our walk toward the towers, a guy wearing leather pants and a Jersey City smoking jacket had roared onto the piazza on a big black motorcycle with a sidecar, and he'd set up shop. Shop in this case was a pair of JBL speakers set on poles planted in brackets at either end of the sidecar, a rack mount tape deck, a mixing board, and one of those funny Steinberg graphite guitars which have the tuning pegs in the wrong place. The sidecar has a bumper sticker, I Heart Bodybuilding, and in a bag hanging from the motorcycle handlebars, a venerable white miniature poodle looked out over the crowd. Some Sometimes you'll hear classical players in the subway doing something like this, with a violin, a bow, and a boombox. The boombox plays the orchestral parts of Bach's violin concerto in E major, for example, while the violinist hacks away at the solo. Pepe, I learned his name later, had taken this phenom one step further. He had recorded all of the accompanying tracks himself and was making his real money on the Piazza Maggiore selling cassettes to idiots like me, people who cannot believe what they are hearing in the heart of the Renaissance. I can't even play cassettes. But who can resist the total coolness of how Pepe fills the piazza with sound? The music slams against an ancient castle, bounces across the piazza, hits the facade of the cathedral, the storefronts, cafes, and apartments, and boom, there you are, hearing the same tune twice at the same time. The lesson here? Music has its place because music makes its place. I had an inkling of this earlier, just before I stepped out on the piazza. Walking through the Duomo, the cathedral between services, I caught this in one of the chapels that ring the nave. Even amidst the clatter and murmur of the strolling tourists, this song, quiet as it is, fills the air, the parishioner solemnly hinting at what sound the cathedral can hold. But let's get real. Pepe is a lot more fun. This is Jackson Brader in Bologna.

little fishes that you see swimming around in here. 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
2: Front sliding through, and that will be the focal point for any showers and thunderstorms over the next few days across the state of Mississippi. We still have the hot and sticky weather in place, too. Any storms we see may produce some heavy rain. Dry in Tupelo through the night, and then a chance for a few showers and thunderstorms through Wednesday. Overnight low upper 70s, that Wednesday high low 90s. For the Greenwood area, partly cloudy as the night goes on, our low upper 70s. Scattered thunderstorms kicking in by Wednesday afternoon and our high right at 95. For Pascagoula, dry through the night to low upper 70s. Stray thunderstorms Wednesday with more chances coming in by Wednesday night into Thursday. I'm meteorologist Jennifer Naramore. 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
1: Come on out. I'll show you the whole thing.
2: Paula DeGree starts her mornings with coffee, a bowl of cereal, and her pills.
1: Here's my whole drawer. On Monday, Wednesday, Friday, I take a baby aspirin. We went down on that.
2: But there's one pill in her regimen that's a bit more important than the rest.
1: Here are the little tablets of estradiol that I take. I couldn't be who I am if I didn't take the estradiol.
2: It's been a part of Paula's routine since she came out 4 years ago as a trans woman at 68. This little blue pill gives her breasts, rounder hips, and softer skin, all features Paula is looking forward to as she becomes the woman she's dreamed of. But the one thing the pills can't change is her voice.
3: Is it something you're still working on now?
1: Oh, I have to be very aware. Even as we're talking now, it's like, oh, you know, I hear myself dipping down and my voice is sagging a little bit. I try to keep it in a reasonable range. I don't want to go into a falsetto and sound like Mickey Mouse or Minnie Mouse.
2: Since the beginning of her transition, Paula focused on finding ways to perfect her voice. She'd watch YouTube videos that showed her how to manipulate her voice to sound like a woman. She wants to make sure that she doesn't slide into her old voice, a voice she no longer wants. It's still something she's trying to get a handle on.
1: I have a series of buttons on my pocketbook. The first one says, puberty's more fun the second time around.
2: Her first go-around at this whole puberty thing was pretty textbook, like from one of those sex education videos from the 1950s.
4: George now is growing tall instead of filling out. Mike is more like Jim. Well, everybody is just naturally a little different.
2: Paula went through all the typical awkwardness and insecurities as a child. But growing up, she always felt like something else was off. She just couldn't put her finger on it. She became a Unitarian pastor, got married, and had kids. Only thing missing was the white picket fence. However, the feeling she was not complete always stayed with Paula, and eventually she had to confront it.
1: I had been seeing a psychiatrist, and it got to a point where it felt like there were two walls closing in on me on either side, and I was really, really afraid.
2: So after therapy and a talk with God, Paula realized she was trans and needed to live her life as a woman. But first, she had to come out to her wife.
1: Oh, yes. After dinner, my wife and I sat down on the sofa, and I just started in. And I said, I'm transgender. And she physically pushed me away.
2: She not only pushed Paula away, but out of her life. And with her went the house and home Paula had built.
1: I have lost my wife, who was my best friend. I've lost two of my three children because they won't speak to me. I have lost my two granddaughters. I lost the house that my wife and I had lived in for 25 years. And when I came out to my church, I lost my job too.
2: So in 2015, exiled from her home in Connecticut, Paula moved to Cape Cod to start over and begin a new journey into womanhood.
1: So yeah, I've gone through puberty again, and not just physically, but there's a certain emotional piece of that when you start the hormones.
2: And these new emotions, Paula welcomed them.
1: When I started taking the hormones, I found myself crying at just about anything. And it was actually kind of a good feeling for me. I had never been able to cry. It was, oh, guys don't do that. And you shouldn't show emotions. And I didn't. And quite often I would sit down and try to watch a movie that would make me cry.
2: The emotional vulnerability was freeing. But what wasn't was her body image. For Paula, it's a whole new frontier.
1: I felt like a three-time loser because I would look at my head and it's like, oh, you're bald. I would look at my chest and say, oh, you don't have any breasts yet. And then I would look down and say, oh, gosh, that thing, you don't want that.
2: She didn't know how to look like a woman because she had no one to show her.
1: I was on my own and I was relatively at sea. My mommy never showed me how to do makeup. My mommy didn't show me how to fix my hair or what combinations of clothes should I wear, what looks good. But once I started dressing in public, I wanted to dress like someone who's relatively my age.
2: Now, 4 years later, Paula has really found her look. She's giving us hipster grandma chic, and I'm here for it. Paula sports a cute cardigan, she has stylish black rimmed glasses, and wears a light brown wig cut into a bob.
3: So, your hairstyle's very cute. Love it. What made you pick that hairstyle?
1: I picked it out of a catalog, and I love the color. People think it suits me well, and I think it's very close to what I would have been had I had a nice full head of hair. Well, thank you for the compliment about the hair.
2: And with her new look, Paula's getting some attention. But romance is just as tricky for Paula the second time around. Young Paula wouldn't dare approach a potential crush. And the story is the same now, but a bit more complicated.
1: But I went to Connecticut for some cataract surgery, and I had to have a driver bring me there. And on the way to the facility, we were talking, just casual conversation. And
2: during their chat, the two of them realized they had a lot in common. And once he dropped her off, he decided to shoot a shot.
1: And then he came over to me and handed me a slip of paper. And said, "Here's my number. Call me sometime."
2: It was exciting, but also terrifying. She wondered, should I tell him I'm trans? When do you even tell someone that?
1: I never did get in touch with him, and I look back and say, oh, I kicked myself. I should have.
3: Paula!
2: While she's still trying to navigate the horribly awkward world of dating, Paula seems to enjoy building her confidence from the ground up. She remembers being quiet and shy before, afraid to be outspoken, but now she's different.
1: Since I've transitioned, I'm more talkative, I'm more open.
2: She's happy, and one place where she finds happiness is singing in her church choir.
1: It gives me pleasure, as much as it causes me angst, because I don't always hit the right notes, and I don't have the breath control that I should have.
2: Her voice, the one thing she can't change, is keeping her from enjoying something she loves.
1: And the only drawback is I'm the only woman that's a tenor. And the woman who directs the choir is the nicest person in the world. But she has a tendency to say when we're practicing, "All right, let me hear my men now." And I have to sing. And then she'll say, "All right, now the women, sopranos and altos, and it's not me." And that hurts a little bit.
2: Even though she still sings with the tenors, Paula finds peace singing in the choir. It was there she discovered who she was.
1: Right around the time that I finally accepted myself as being trans, we went to church, and one of the hymns was, "In the bulb, there is a flower." I'm starting to get choked up now because it is so symbolic of a trans person who has that hidden identity. "In the bulb, there is a flower, in the seed, an apple tree, in cocoons, a hidden..."
2: For WCAI, I'm Kayla Lattimore in Dennisport. "We'll soon be
5: free." In late March of this year, for a week, twice a day, commuters in New York City's Grand Central Station were confronted by 30 life-size horse puppets dancing to live harp music, with even more sound coming from the horse costumes themselves. Anna Altman visited Grand Central Station to speak with the puppet's creator, the artist Nick Cave.
6: "Do I have a favorite horse? Yes, I do. It's the rainbow horse."
7: "What do you like about it?"
6: "It's sort of like it's tattooed with this rainbow on it. It's so it becomes its marking. It's like the fairy horse."
7: "Do you have a name for it?"
6: "Rainbow."
8: "Pink is my favorite color. So I'm drawn to the soft pinks, but there's a black and white horse that has captured my love already.
9: There's like this gray one here with the dark colors. Well, I only got into art because I was a darker person. No, I'm joking."
10: This past March, the visual artist Nick Cave installed 30 colored horses in Grand Central.
7: They were horse suits made from thousands of pieces of colored raffia, a sort of synthetic straw that's used in arts and crafts. They are the latest in Cave's series of what he calls sound suits, sculptures that can be worn by people. When the person moves, the materials of the suit clack and rustle. Cave had made hundreds of these suits in his Chicago studio.
6: Every morning I listen to Shirley Horn, Here's to Life. I've done it for like 20 years.
10: No complaints and no regrets.
7: Cave's studio is a huge operation. It takes up three floors of an old tire factory. He tried on a suit to give a sense of what it sounded like.
6: There are pintos which could be red, black, and pink. There are brown horses, black horses. There's a burgundy, some that are sort of dark green.
7: Cave made his first sound suit in 1992, around the time of the Rodney King riots. He was outraged by the descriptions of King in the press, and he wondered what this person would look like.
6: I was sort of imagining somebody being described as larger than life. Scary, you know, took 10 men to bring him down. So I'm just thinking, well, hell, it sounds like a monster to me.
7: So he started experimenting. He gathered twigs from a local park, hundreds of thousands of twigs, and made them into a human sculpture. It was essentially a monster you could wear. Later, he made other suits. Suits with human hair, with beads and feathers. Some were made entirely of buttons, and another of shells.
6: There's one that's working with sort of metal toys and spinning tops and noisemakers. When I'm bringing all these objects together, is I'm thinking about the one-man band.
7: The horse suits are something new. They're the first set of sound suits he's made that aren't human shape. But they come from the same idea, a sculpture that can also be worn, and when it moves, comes alive, with noises and new three-dimensional forms.
6: So it looks like just a big pom-pom when I'm holding it up right now, but, you know, it's really has this massive sort of volume to it. You'll be amazed how, you know, you don't think this raffia has a lot of sound, but it's really, really loud. And if imagine, you know, 30 of these horses, you know, galloping together.
7: In the bustle of Grand Central Station, the horse suits end up making more of a gentle whisper than a racket. But then there was the choreography. The horses, he explained, would graze through Vanderbilt Hall, and then they would break out into a gallop. The gallop would turn into a dance, and then the horse would split in two.
6: Once the back end separates, their tops are all day-glow colored, such as like fuchsias and lime greens and bright orange, yellow, reds.
7: Creative Time, a public arts organization, and the MTA's Art for Transit program commissioned Cave to make the horses for Grand Central Centennial and called the project Herd NY. The horses would graze, gallop, and dance for 1,000 people twice a day. The day before the project goes live, Cave is in Vanderbilt Hall with his choreographer William Gill and dozens of Creative Time and MTA staff. It is the first and only dress rehearsal. Nato Thompson, curator at Creative Time, set the scene.
9: You just think of Grand Central, you just think of people coming and going. And we've done projects here before, but this is a lot more difficult.
7: Yeah.
9: This is 60 dancers from the Alvin Ailey School. These are these horses that are moving and grooving in the space. We have 40 volunteers. I feel like I'm working on Lion King.
7: But the horses are gorgeous. Heaps of colored raffia with embroidered patterns on the horse's face. Everyone who passes stops to stare.
9: You get a little drag queen, you get a little like voodoo from Haiti, you get some African, you get Mardi Gras celebration, that beadwork and the kind of the shimmery on the head. It feels to me like some sort of exotic Martha Stewart horse.
7: When they talk about the project, Nick, the curators at Creative Time, and the director of the MTA Arts for Transit program all say the same thing. Here's Sandra Bloodworth, the director of MTA Arts for Transit and Urban Design.
11: When the sound suits are static, they're these incredible sculptures. But then when people don them and they become a part of the suit, it is magical and enchanted.
6: Just imagine like leaving work and coming through the station, getting ready to get on your train, and then you all of a sudden you see this herd of horses passing through. I mean, to me, that is just like a magical moment.
7: But the dancers are struggling. They had learned their choreography just the day before, and things are a little hectic. The suits are heavy and really, really hot.
12: I imagine this is how it feels to be maybe a Yeti, a Sasquatch.
13: Like, I don't know how we're going to be doing all this choreography. If you're the back, you got to make sure you don't step on the front's paint.
14: Oh, okay. Will I step it on your paint?
13: A little bit. Yeah.
14: Sorry.
13: I couldn't see.
7: The suits are so unwieldy that Cave and Gil have to demonstrate how to put them on.
15: I'm not going to be here to help you, so you've got to, like, sort of step into it. And just take your time. Once you're on, jump up in them for a second.
7: The choreography has some structure, but it's mostly improvised. First, the horses circle around and approach the audience. Then the front and back ends separate. The back ends flap and bounce around in bursts of energy and color. As the rehearsal goes on, the dancers become attached to the costumes, and the horses start to take on personality.
12: Well, we were shooting for a very, like, majestic horse. Very proud.
16: Would you actually take it off your body? Like, you have a fondness for it. It's my new friend.
7: Hundreds of people showed up for each performance.
15: Help each other in your pants and everything.
12: I'm so excited.
14: Me too.
7: On the last day, which was Easter Sunday, the children stood in their holiday best along one side of the performance area, and they looked dazzled.

Anna Altman's story on Nick Cave was produced by Jenna Weiss-Berman.

0: In the Washington, D.C. region, you can find people from across the globe. But in Fairfax, Virginia, at George Mason University,
1: we have Afrikaans, Agni, Akan, Albanian.
0: You can find something else that's pretty darn global,
1: Armenian.
0: Too.
1: Those are just the A's. Let me go over to the B's. Bambara, Basque, Bavarian.
0: It's the world's largest collection.
1: Bulgarian, Burmese.
0: Of English accents.
1: Ga, Gaelic, Gamugna.
0: And it's all thanks to this guy.
2: My name is Steven Weinberger. I'm the director of the linguistics program here at George Mason. And I'm the inventor of the Speech Accent Archive.
0: The Speech Accent Archive is a free online database of English accents. 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
2: Today we had two samples from Jeddah, Saudi Arabia, and that brings our sample size up to 1,484.
0: Okay, 1,484 samples from roughly 300 different language backgrounds, like the ones we heard earlier.
1: Lao, Latin, Latvian, Lingala.
0: You get the idea.
1: All the way down to Zulu.
0: In 1999, Weinberger and his students began inviting English speakers to go to the online archive and send recordings of themselves reading a certain 69-word English paragraph.
2: That had virtually every sound in English, difficult clusters of consonants like PLs and STs, just about every vowel in English, just about every consonant. And if you'd like, I can read it to you.
0: Yes, please.
2: Please call Stella. Ask her to bring these things with her from the store.
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0: Those are just a few voices from the Speech Accent Archive. You heard some Lama Halot from Indonesia, a little Sicilian, then there were 2 American English speakers, one from Brooklyn, New York, and one from right here in Washington, D.C.
7: Are you guys at all interested in someone who was born in Cleveland, Ohio?
1: Lovely.
7: I was born in Cleveland, Ohio.
1: I love a sample, and you know how to do a recording.
0: Yeah, speaking of that, when compiling all these samples, Steven Weinberger says recording quality can be an issue. That's why he and his team vet all samples before posting them on the Speech Accent Archive. And once they're up, he says all sorts of people use them. In fact,
2: we get 1 million hits a month on the archive.
0: Plenty of which come from everyday folks who are just curious and want to hear, say, a native speaker of Dinka.
8: Please call Stella. Ask her to bring these things with her from the store.
0: And there you go. But Weinberger says he also receives feedback from speech pathologists who use the archive.
2: Language teachers, ESL students, English learners.
0: Speech recognition engineers.
2: We also get mail from actors who need to learn an accent for their part.
0: Now, mind you, the archive does more than just provide audio recordings. Each sample, like, say, the one from our Sicilian fellow, is accompanied by all sorts of information. Where he was born, how old he was when he started speaking English, a phonetic transcription of his sample.
7: And down below, it says generalizations, and then there's a category called consonant, one called vowel, and one called syllable structure, with little notes underneath and bullet points. Can you talk about what's going on there?
2: Sure. These generalizations summarize the kinds of things that make him special.
0: In other words, the things that distinguish him from a generic English speaker. For instance, the way he inserts vowels.
2: You know, if you want to speak like an Italian, you add a vowel and, you know, at the end of a word, you know, something like that. And he's doing that a lot. And if we listen to enough Sicilians, we'll come up with a kind of pattern of what Sicilians generally do when they speak English.
0: And that, Weinberger says, is important because it can train your ear to hear regional variations of pitch, stress, and tone. It can also test the assumptions you might make about someone.
2: About intelligence or social standing or class.
0: Based solely on his or her speech.
2: And those are usually wrong. This particular speaker that we just listened to from Brooklyn is a full professor at a major university on the West Coast.
0: So, you know how you'll sometimes hear people talking about bad accents? Oh, he has such a bad accent. She has such a bad accent. Well, Weinberger begs to differ.
2: In my view, there's no such thing as a bad accent. They're all good accents. The more accent that it is, the better it is for us. It just shows you the variety and the ways that speakers produce English, and we learn so much from that.
0: And Steven Weinberger and his team hope to make that learning even easier. They're working on an iPhone app that will allow you to record and immediately upload your Please Call Stella sample using just your phone and, of course, your accent, be it Albanian or Zulu or the nearly 1,500 in between. I'm Rebecca Shear.
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11: This is Jocelyn Gonzalez from Studio 360. I've learned a lot about the records I love and don't love from Classic Album Sundays. It's a program of listening events created by broadcaster and journalist Colleen Cosmo Murphy, which for a music fan can sometimes feel like going to church. And that's fitting because they're always held on Sundays. At these events, I learned about an album from artists, producers, and other smart music people. Then, the lights went down, the phones went off, and the audience listened to the album together, straight through, no interruptions. That's it. It seems really simple. But hearing a record on pristine vinyl through a world-class sound system revealed things I never noticed before. The experience was illuminating and often moving, even when the needle skipped. To bring some of that album worship here to Studio 360, we're teaming up with CAS for a series of stories called This Woman's Work, highlighting classic albums by female artists. The title you probably figured out borrows from the song by Kate Bush, an artist we hope to feature in this series. These records represent women musicians at the peak of their creative powers and whose influence is felt all over the musical map. And this first story focuses on one of the most significant albums of the American punk movement, one that fused rock with freeform poetry and drew many into the artistic nexus of New York City in the mid-1970s. Here's Colleen.
12: This is arguably one of the most arresting opening lines on a debut album.
13: Jesus died for somebody's sins, but not mine.
12: It's delivered with unequivocal power, and for many, is the first introduction to an artist who will become one of the most important game changers of rock and roll.
13: My

0: I remember hearing this opening indictment when listening to the album for the first time in my teenage bedroom. It threw me into the nucleus of Patti Smith's thrilling and scary environs, worlds away from my suburban hometown to the dirt, the chaos, and the raw energy of New York City. And it made me feel like I could do anything. In fact, I moved to the city a few short years later. Punk is built upon a DIY attitude, and along with the Stooges and the MC5, Patti Smith is considered by many to be one of punk rock's founding mothers. Her debut album, Horses, was released at the end of 1975, a full 5 months before the first Ramones album, but it ignited the punk explosion more in personality rather than musicality. The album's sprawling freeform music and poetry was the antithesis of the 3-minute, 3-chord sound for which punk would eventually become known, as the Patti Smith Group guitarist Lenny Kaye remembers.
1: Especially at that time, punk had yet to harden into a specific definition. It wasn't, say, the Ramones template that it would become. It was mostly an attitude of wanting to assume some kind of responsibility for oneself and find your own way.
0: As the 60s slipped into the 70s, New York City was experiencing an identity crisis, and rock and roll was experiencing a spirituality crisis. There was a general cynicism toward hippie ideals, and New York City in particular was more adept at celebrating the individual. A cohesive cultural center had not yet replaced the unifying force field of the 60s counterculture movement. This was especially true with music, as different experimental strains began to fan out, inspired by other forward-thinking late 60s New York acts like the Velvet Underground and the East Village electronic duo the Silver Apples. Around this time, Lenny Kaye was working in a record shop and doing some writing on the side, and he remembers that there were few venues for local bands and new acts to play. But then he saw a poster for the New York Dolls and welcomed it as a new chapter in the downtown music scene. With their flamboyant cross-dressing and defiant posturing, the New York Dolls set the stage for glam rock, a fusion of the edgy rock and roll of the Stooges and the theatrical cabaret scene that was flourishing in Greenwich Village's gay community, a community galvanized by the Stonewall Uprising in 1969. The scene of early 70s New York City isn't just the backdrop to the story of Patti Smith's 1975 album Horses. I believe the city itself is the album's greatest external influence. Patti Smith left her New Jersey working-class town for New York City in the late 60s. She befriended future superstar photographer Robert Mapplethorpe and became an artist in a complete sense of the word and ideal. And then the city molded her. She worked in bookshops, met the beat poets Gregory Corso, Allen Ginsberg, and William Burroughs while living at the Chelsea Hotel. She starred alongside drag performance artist Wayne County in the plays Femme Fatale and Islands. She co-wrote and starred in her lover Sam Shepard's play, Cowboy Mouth. And she wrote loads of poetry, but she didn't read it. She performed it, accompanied by her friend Lenny Kaye, with whom she had hit it off immediately.
1: She came down to the record store where I was working, Village Oldies on Bleecker Street, and, you know, we kind of dance around. I put some of our favorite records on, the Bristol Stomp, Maureen Gray's Today's the Day, My Hero by the Blue Notes, and we just got to be friendly.
0: Smith approached Kaye to play with her at St. Mark's Poetry Project.
1: And when she was going to do her first poetry reading in February of 1971 at St. Mark's, she wanted to shake it up a little bit. She didn't want to do just a kind of boring recitation. And so she knew I played a little guitar, and she asked me if I could simulate a car crash on the guitar, which I could. So We performed on February 10th, 1971 at St. Mark's.

0: challenge to be good. Thanks a lot.
1: There was a star-studded audience at St. Mark's that night, including Andy Warhol himself.
2: The applause was rather overwhelming. And at that time, Patty perhaps could have continued in that vein, but she felt that she wasn't ready, that she had a sense of who she needed to be before. Basically, it wasn't to get ahead. It was mostly just to kind of get a hint of what the future might be if it swung our way.
1: Smith and Kay didn't realize it at the time, but this was a cataclysmic event that would trigger a series of aftershocks. They'd go on to open for Phil Oakes at Max's Kansas City and perform at the cabaret club Reno Sweeney as the opening act for Warhol's superstar Holly Woodlawn. And they'd put on Smith's own self-styled performance entitled Rockin' Rimbaud, a tribute to her muse and imaginary boyfriend, French symbolist poet Arthur Rimbaud. The other force that helped give birth to horses is the opening of a certain venue on the Bowery. When Hilly Kristal opened CBGB and Omphug.
3: Country, bluegrass, blues, and Omphug, other music for uplifting gormandizers.
1: He booked acts that fit that bill in the club's opening weeks. He didn't have a grand plan to make it the American home for the burgeoning punk rock scene. The rise of CBGB's and its dynasty of acts, including the Ramones, Television, the Talking Heads, and Blondie, not only mirror, but actually frame the rise of Patti Smith and her group. Along with Kay, Patti enlisted keyboard player Richard Soul. She poached bassist Ivan Kral from Blondie and drummer J.D. Doherty from the Mumps to form her group. Luckily for them, CBGB's afforded the band the artistic freedom and an open-minded audience to explore their musical ideas, songwriting, and performance style. Journalists and A&R record execs started trekking downtown to check out the commotion, and CB's became the nexus of a scene. Patti Smith and her group were working hard, performing two shows a night, four nights a week, for seven consecutive weeks. It was during this stint that legendary A&R man Clive Davis came down to check them out.
2: And he had heard of what Patti does, and he needed a maverick for his new label. And he also appreciated artists who gave 110% on stage. He wanted total commitment from that artist. And he saw that in Patti, and he took a chance with us.
1: Smith and Kay had previously recorded her debut single, a cover of Jimi Hendrix's Hey Joe, and the B-side, Piss Factory, at Hendrix's Electric Lady Studios.

0: They return there with John Cale, the former cellist with the Velvet Underground, as their album producer. They liked the idea of his artistic heritage, but things didn't go as smoothly as planned.
1: I do believe that John had a slightly different idea on how to approach the record than us. I think he was very much into his orchestral period. He liked the Beach Boys. He wanted to really explore all the soundscapes that were possible. And we needed to defend who we were at that moment in time. For instance, we wanted to improvise on Birdland. And John, you know, thought perhaps it could be expanded horizontally, but we wanted to capture a moment.

0: And so his input was, well, if you want to improvise, you got to have a great improvisation. You can't settle. It's just like, you just can't like, oh, this is live, we're doing it, and onward and upward. Birdlands, which started out as a 3 or 4 minute poem set to music, started growing and growing until it reached, you know, past the 6 minute mark, a pretty good take there, and then kept on going until Patty burst through and created the track that was on Horses.
1: On Horses, Patti Smith summoned some of the great spirits of rock, recording the album's closing song, Elegy, on the 18th of September, the anniversary of Hendrix's death.

The song she co-wrote with television's Tom Verlaine centered upon another one of her idols, Jim Morrison, who she envisioned as an angel with stone wings and a dream, crying for him to break it up.

0: And as much as Patti Smith's debut album Horses referenced the rock gods, it also drew free-form inspiration from jazz visionaries.
1: We drew as much from elements of free jazz, which both Patti and I liked, Albert Eiler and John Coltrane, you know, the sense of noise and sound and freedom from melody and rhythm, where you just kind of let things move into being the music of the spheres.

Patti's poetry was always at the core. Inspired by Bob Dylan, Smith was joining the forces of spoken word with music, much in the way artists like The Last Poets and Gil Scott-Heron were making the same connection in black music.

0: brother.
1: Smith also invokes the spirit of literature, name-checking her muse Rimbaud and referencing the beautiful sexual male Johnny from her friend William Burroughs' novel, The Wild Boys, in her song, Land.

0: Rome.
1: With touchstones of Rimbaud, Shakespeare, and Coltrane, how can Patti Smith's debut album, Horses, be considered as one of the progenitors of punk? It's that opening indictment in the album's first track.

0: Jesus died for somebody's sins, but not mine. This is a statement of artistic purpose, that you are going to be in control of your art and your sense of persona. I believe that's what the album represents to so many people, certainly to us.
1: It may not seem obvious, but singer-songwriter Katie Tunstall is one of the many, many artists who have been inspired by Patti Smith, and in particular, that album opener.
2: This way of screaming, of delivering these lyrics, and really, you drop whatever you're doing and listen to the rest of it.
1: Katie remembers how Patti Smith's Horses was integral to her career and her own platinum-selling debut, Eye to the Telescope.
3: Two, three.
2: It was probably in my later 20s when it really changed everything, looking at the cover of that record.
4: Well, my heart knows it better than I know myself, so I'm gonna let it do all the talking.
2: So I'd left Scotland and I was sitting in the basement flat I'd rented in London for an extortionate amount of money while they were doing renovations on the ground floor above. I basically wasn't getting any sleep. I remember sitting in the flat about 2 a.m. listening to some music, but I was just holding the Horses album in my hands. And I was thinking about how, thinking about photography more really, just the fact that, you know, there's that indigenous belief that you're capturing someone's soul and there's something in it, you know, that you can take a snapshot of someone at a certain point in their life that remains an incredibly important flag in the ground for where they were and who they were at that point.
1: Katie had been trying to make her way as an artist for 10 years. And when she finally found herself in London with a publishing deal and a possible record contract, it was Patti Smith who inspired her to take a blind jump off the cliff.
2: And here's this woman who looks what we would now call totally gender fluid. No one said that at the time then, but that's what it was. This full-on androgyny looking at me from the album cover, but I'm playing the part of Robert Mapplethorpe taking the picture, and she's just not trying. And I think as someone who was trying incredibly hard, it struck me deeply that I would like to be someone who wasn't trying hard. I would like to be someone who was just being and making and creating and delivering. There was an inspiration there. But there's something challenging about the photograph where she's just, there's an insouciance and she's just like, well, who are you? I know who I am. And I suppose I just really love the coolness of that.
5: What does freedom mean to you?
6: Freedom is inside of me. It means that I'm not hung up with like anybody's idea of how I should be. You know, I'm outside of society. I'm an artist. Rock and roll is my art.
1: Along with Katie Tunstall, Horses inspired generation after generation of musicians. The Patti Smith Group's legendary performance at the Roundhouse in London in 1976 helped build the foundations of punk in the United Kingdom and Europe.

she developed it and improvised on it, because we're very much into improvisation, giving her a field of energy in which she could let her imagination

0: Scotty's influence can be heard globally and acts from many musical strains, and so many cite her as an influence. Morrissey, Martha Wainwright, Scissor Sisters, Anna Montronic, Shirley Mountain of Garbage, Ed Harcourt, electronic classical musician Patrick Wolfe, and Courtney Barnett. Even the Patti Smith Group guitarist Lenny Kaye is surprised by the legacy of Horses.
1: It is amazing that here, 43 years after we walked out of the studio, having done the final mix, that we are still talking about this album. And I have to say, the album, as a band, it sounds young to me. It sounds like we're really straining. We're like ponies, and we can do it, we can do it. And there's a certain innocence and a certain naivete to that, which I believe also helped make the album special to so many people. So many people who don't even sound like us. I mean, you know, we've spoken with Bono from U2 or The Edge, or Michael Stipe and Peter Buck from REM. And these are people that drew a sense of self-definition from the album, and they don't sound at all like us.
0: And not only did Patti Smith and her debut album Horses change the course of rock and roll through inspiring other artists, but it also inspires anyone who listens. The album is transformative.
1: I believe that is true, that we believed in the healing power and the inspirational power that is art, because we also took our sensibility from that, the sense of transcendence.
0: And that's exactly what Patti Smith made me feel as a suburban teenager all those years ago, that I too could move to New York City and transform myself and mold myself into the person I wanted to be, or in another view, let my true colors shine. And that's what I did, with a little inspiration from Patti.
1: She believes in making the people rise, making them aspire to their higher consciousness, and does it in a way that's sometimes kind of friendly, sometimes kind of fierce, sometimes very challenging, and sometimes let's have a good time. And that, to me, is what makes her a unique artist, and why I feel so privileged to be riding shotgun with her.

Our story on Patti Smith's album Horses was produced by Colleen Cosmo Murphy and by me, Jocelyn Gonzalez. For more, visit Colleen's website at classicalbumsundays.com. What's your favorite classic album by a female artist? Tell us at incoming@studio360.org.

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1: I'm Phoebe Judge. The new season of our podcast, This Is Love, is all about animals. And so we've partnered with our friends at the National Wildlife Federation to bring you moments of wildness. The call of the crawfish frog is a deep, resonating, guttural snore that males use to attract females during the breeding season. Here's National Wildlife Federation naturalist David Mizajewski.
2: Crawfish frogs are stout-bodied, medium-sized amphibians. They have creamy tan bodies covered in dark, light-bordered spots that sometimes fuse together into horizontal blotches. They're found in wet meadows and prairie wetlands along the Atlantic and Gulf coastal plain of the American South, with separate populations found in western Louisiana, east Texas, and northward up the watershed areas of the Arkansas, Missouri, Mississippi, and Ohio rivers. There are several subspecies, and some taxonomists argue that certain populations should actually be classified as different species. Crawfish frogs are named for their dependence on crawfish burrows, which the frogs use as a place to hide from predators, to keep their skin moist on hot days, and to escape grassland fires in cold weather. Where they overlap in range, crawfish frogs will also use gopher tortoise burrows. Other than traveling to their breeding ponds, crawfish frogs don't stray far from the safety of their burrow.
1: Like most amphibians, crawfish frogs will swallow almost any prey they can catch, including other frogs and toads. You can get more wildlife sounds and facts from the National Wildlife Federation's Nature Guide app series.
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4: The following was produced in spring 2019 for the Transom Story Workshop, an immersive radio training program on Cape Cod.
5: I first saw them 3 days after I arrived in Woods Hole. The red foxes. They caught my attention when I saw them sunbathing on the roof of a house near Eel Pond. Jenny Junker knows these foxes well.
6: So this is a little hen house, which Steve built and I helped. And
5: she's got a chicken coop in her yard, a metal cage that runs 10 feet high and leads into a small wooden hen house. The coop used to have 20 chickens, but that was before the fox attacked.
6: When she was here, she spent a whole day watching from the shadows to see where to penetrate this setup here and where to challenge the fence. And just such intelligence. Really awesome. And such grace. And then when she
5: eventually
6: did,
5: the fox rushed toward the coop. It scraped at the chicken wire and opened a small hole. That was all it needed.
6: She just was sort of like such an incredible killer, dashing this way and that. And even as I was like raising a ruckus and coming at her with like a trash can lid and being like, oh, get out of here, and trying to haze her out of here, as she dodged me, she was like trying to break the neck of yet another chicken, like literally. And she would dart in and try to grab them from me. So I was like, no, you're not getting any of them, even the ones you killed. I was determined not to let her get them.
5: Half a mile away, Jenny's sister, Bronwyn Poloni, is dealing with the same problem.
7: And I came outside, it was almost dark, and the fox was in here. Literally just right in this little cage area. And so it had climbed in through here, we think. And I just started kicking the mesh. Just freaking out on it. And it froze. All of the chickens were in the coop, so it could have just killed all the chickens right then. And it crawled back out this way and ran that way, and my dog chased it. So I feel like it was a real culminating standoff, that moment, between myself and the fox.
5: Like true Woods Hole residents, Bronwyn and her husband Jonathan prefer to raise their chickens free range. Let them roam and eat bugs and worms from the yard. But not anymore.
8: We've let our chickens out in the afternoon before we were aware that the fox was coming over. And then you would hear this loud kerfluffle, and then you'd see the fox running away. And the fox ran off with kind of one chicken after another until we were down to four.
5: The Polonies say that there have been foxes in Woods Hole in the past, but this winter and spring, they lost half of their adult chickens, and possibly one more during our interview.
7: What?
8: Well, I don't know if you heard the chicken freaking out out front. It was out front. And I've just been looking around for it. I don't see it.
7: Like we lost it right now?
8: Well, this is when it happens.
7: Like the fox just came while you were interviewing us about the fox that just took one of our chickens?
5: It's hard to have exact numbers, but most people think that there could be at least a dozen foxes living in Woods Hole.
9: Actually, easy.
5: Jenny and some local school kids are showing me a den.
9: We think they're actually living under this little house here.
5: The kids think Jenny's fox also lives here. It's scraggly and walks around with a limp. The den is under a house near the playground of the Woods Hole School.
10: But the foxes have like worn a little path to this tiny corner on the other side of the house where there's this tiny hole and you would never think a fox would be able to fit in, but it does, and it will just disappear into the house. Wait, look.
11: It's definitely not.
10: Where? Right there on the...
5: And then, out of nowhere, a juvenile fox appears.
10: It just is sitting there trying to get some warmth on the dock, kind of sniffing around.
5: Many Woods Hole residents said they started noticing more red foxes around the spring of 2017. That's also when the fox attacks started getting worse. So why are there so many foxes here? It turns out that keeping backyard animals might be partly why.
12: It depends on, I guess, how good people are about keeping their livestock protected. Fox are a species that will readily prey on chickens, for example. So backyard chicken farming, livestock farming can have an effect and can support fox populations.
5: That's Dave Waddles.
12: And I'm the black bear and fur bear biologist with the Massachusetts Division of Fisheries and Wildlife.
5: Dave says that a lot of human activities, like backyard farming, provide more food for foxes than they could get in the wild. But he also says that what may seem like a boom in red foxes in one area can actually be the animals just changing their territory.
12: A lot of times we do get reports from one person about an explosion about a population that they're perceiving, and someone right down the road will tell us the population has crashed because I'm not seeing them anymore.
5: So here's what Dave told me if you want to keep the foxes out of your life. 1, don't leave out food or hand feed foxes. 2, make sure your animal feed isn't out in the open. Feed attracts rodents, and more rodents equals more foxes. And finally, hide your chickens in a fox-proof location, like Josh Lovec is doing with his chicks.
13: You know, they always think that...
5: He recently lost 20 of them. A red fox killed them all in a single night. And while his new chicks get bigger, he's not taking any chances. He's put them in a cage in the attic above his garage behind two separate doors.
13: So it's a little more secure, but wouldn't shock me if a fox found its way up here.
5: Outside in his yard, Josh is preparing for when he'll move the chicks to their new enclosure about a month from now. He's built a chicken fortress.
13: There's a central house. It's pretty finely crafted with red cedar shingles, and it's a paddock.
5: He's also upgrading the electric fence that surrounds the building because he's got to think two steps ahead of the foxes.
13: So we just have to be more vigilant, and it's kind of a game of chess. Got to figure out the next move. It's not about killing the fox. It's about trying to outwit the fox, and the fox is trying to outwit us.
5: Jenny Junker is also adding an electric fence to her chicken coop. It's good timing because she's got new chicks.
6: So I have to tell you, I wasn't really so sad that the fox got my chickens. At one point when I was trying to defend the flock from the fox, I really didn't want to let her get them. And I was in this battle to try to stop this hungry fox from getting the chickens. But I have had all along the perspective, which is, first of all, I'd much rather be able to encounter wild animals than not. How can you not like the fox? I mean, it's just so beguiling. And getting a chance to see them is so special. I just think it's totally worth it.
5: Jenny may fight with the fox to protect her flock, but she also makes paintings of it.
6: Red gold, classic, beautiful little face, the sleek, dark cut eyes, and the dainty little black nose, and a little white chin beard, and white tip on the tail, and dark legs with little dark feet. They're just so lovely to watch. Kids love them. Everybody loves the fox, right? Except when you hate it.
7: Well, yeah, I mean, if you're going to own chickens, you're going to have predators.
5: That's Jenny's sister, Bronwyn, again. She's installed new flooring in her coop, so the foxes can't dig in. She understands the foxes just want to eat.
7: But things are starting to feel out of balance. And I'm like, you can eat rabbits and rodents and all this other stuff. I kind of have compassion for a fox in the cold of winter, and it comes and tries to steal a chicken.
11: But then once it's spring and there's a lot of other stuff to eat, don't come to my chicken coop. Like, you've crossed the line, you know? As I'm not okay with that anymore. You are not abiding by the rules of nature.
5: Out of nowhere, Bronwyn's lost chicken, the one that we thought was being taken, reappears.
11: Oh, there's our red chicken.
14: Ah!
8: See, this is the happy side, where you're like, no, my it's my chicken. It's the drama.
11: Right,
8: it's very
11: cool. She's fine.
6: The fox could be seen as an enemy, or it could be seen as a thrilling thief who you kind of root for the fox because it's mischievous and sly, all those things.
5: So you see it as both?
6: Oh, yeah, it has to be both. But fox, too, they have this powerful, iconic role in folklore. It transcends just the beast that you see in the brush and you think about all the foxes and what foxness is and what is the sort of the essence of being a fox.
5: In Woods Hole, Massachusetts, I'm Michael Falero.

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2: No major breaks in the heat coming into the state of Mississippi, even though we have a front coming our way. It's still going to be very hot and sticky. We do have some chances for wet weather with that boundary. Shot at showers and a rumble of thunder in South Haven through the night, a low upper 70s, and still some scattered thunderstorms on Wednesday. Drier weather Thursday, highs each day low 90s. Clear in the Vicksburg area through the night, a low upper 70s. We're soaring to the upper 90s on Wednesday. Our next best chance for thunderstorms by Thursday. Clear in Hattiesburg through the night and clear through Wednesday, the high 100. Some showers and thunderstorms Wednesday evening, then again on Thursday. I'm meteorologist Jennifer Naramore. 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

0: I am the Edison phonograph, created by the great wizard of the New World to delight those who would have melody or be amused.
1: When Thomas Alva Edison first found a way to capture sound, he wasn't trying to invent the phonograph. He was trying to figure out a way to record telephone messages. I'm Noah Adams. The stories you are about to hear are gathered from NPR's Lost and Found Sound. Some sounds in this century have never really been lost. They've merely been locked away, overlooked, or coveted by a few connoisseurs, like this piece of tape. One of the strangest telephone conversations ever recorded. 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
2: Operator, do you read me now?
3: Hello.
2: Operator, will you stand by?
4: I have a tape which I've been playing for friends for more than 20 years now. I tend to play it to anybody who stops by the house. I've played it for the postman. I've played it for the plumber. I've had it for so long, I don't exactly recall how I got it. It would have had to have been back in the 70s, sometime when I was scuba diving a lot.
2: Commander Carpenter should be on in about 30 or 40 seconds.
4: At the time, I had friends, you know, scuba diving buddies, who were in the U.S. Navy. Apparently, it was making the rounds among U.S. Navy divers.
2: All right. Scott, we have a long-distance call for you. Will you hold, please?
4: Okay. The man you hear is Captain George Bond. In the mid-60s, Bond was in charge of a Navy program called SEALAB. The Navy was experimenting with sending divers to deeper and deeper depths for longer and longer periods of time to see what would happen, I guess. Now, one of these divers, the former astronaut Scott Carpenter, has just set a world record. He spent 30 days in the ocean at a depth of 200 feet. Captain Bond is now trying to place a prearranged phone call to the White House so that President Lyndon Johnson can offer Commander Carpenter the grateful thanks of the nation. It should be a purely ceremonial call, cut and dry. Commander Carpenter is not underwater anymore. He's in a decompression chamber. He's breathing air in which the nitrogen, which is the gas which can actually cause bends, the nitrogen has been replaced by helium. Helium's harmless, but it really messes up your voice. Listen now, as Bond and Carpenter try to convince a series of switchboard operators to please put the call through to the White House.
2: Operator, this is Commander Carpenter on the line.
3: Thank you. Hello, Commander Carpenter?
2: Scott?
5: Yes?
2: Can you hear me, operator?
3: Yes, we can.
2: Now, Scott, will you speak, please?
5: Yes, how do you hear me, operator?
3: Not too well, sir. Do you think it's possible to hear, or shall we try for a better connection? I don't know.
5: 1, 2, 3, 4, 5, 4, 3, 2, 1. How do you hear that, operator?
3: I understand you. Yes.
5: But it's weak. I see.
3: Hello, operator. Yes. We can't hear him. Is this
2: operator,
3: what you can do for a connection?
5: All right, 1, 2, 3, 4, 5, how now, operator?
3: Yes, we can understand you, can you, ma'am? No. Well, he says that's the best he can do.
5: I will assume that there's hardly any need to put the call through if,
3: Operator, we wouldn't be able to understand, it's all garbled.
5: Well, bear in mind, operator, that my voice will sound quite different. I'm in a chamber with a helium atmosphere, so the frequency of my voice is quite high.
3: Yes, it is.
5: That is not a telephone connection problem. That's just the result of my speaking from a pressurized chamber. In a helium atmosphere, do you understand?
3: Astronaut Cooper, are you able to understand me, over?
5: Yes, ma'am. This is Astronaut Carpenter, not Astronaut Cooper, however. Did you understand that?
2: I think the operator just can't understand your helium voice, but you sound very loud to me. And I just checked on...
3: to us, sir, it's very garbled, and we have to have a clear connection for the president.
2: Operator, this is helium speech. It will always be garbled, but I'm sure it will be understandable. The president knows that it is helium speech.
3: You think it's all right to put it through?
2: I would say it is all right. He understands that Commander Carpenter is in a synthetic gas atmosphere.
3: Operator?
5: Yes.
3: He said a synthetic what?
5: Synthetic helium gas.
3: Atmosphere.
5: Yes, and it makes his voice sound garbled and real high pitched.
3: Oh, I see. Okay, wait a minute. Now we'll try it.
5: Is
3: he got him on the line now, operator?
5: Yes, he's on the line.
2: Okay. Scott, I wonder if anybody understands this.
5: Well, I don't know. The operator said that she knew what I was trying to tell her, but apparently she didn't.
2: Oh. Well, we just sit tight and see.
5: All right.
4: At long last, President Johnson is going to appear on the line. You'll note that Johnson is not the least bit disturbed by Carpenter's voice.
6: Scott, do you read me all right?
5: Yes, sir, Mr. President. Told you loud and clear. How me?
6: Fine. Well, Scott, I'm mighty glad to hear from you. You've convinced me and all the nation that whether you're going up or down, you have the courage and the skill to do a fine job.
5: Well, thank you very much. There were a lot of other people who demonstrated the same kind of courage. It's a great crew out here, and we're all very honored and pleased that you saw fit to call us and let us know that you were interested in what we're doing.
6: I know that being 205 feet underwater for 30 days and making the excursion dives that you did has been very valuable to us and advanced our knowledge of how humans can perform under these conditions, and I want you to know that the nation's very proud of you. You're very brave and skillful, and I'm grateful that you've successfully completed this experiment.
5: Well, thank you very much, sir, on behalf of all the crew and all of those who participated in C-Lab. It's an honor to be a part of the program, and again, we're pleased to know that you're this interested in what we've been doing. I must apologize for the sound of my voice. It's the absolute best I can do in a helium atmosphere.
6: How are you feeling?
5: We're feeling very well. We entered the decompression chamber about 4 hours ago, and everyone is healthy, and we're running on schedule.
6: I've had a note from Ms. Carpenter, and your wife is very proud of you, as we all are, and I just wanted to say hello to you and all the fellows associated with you, and good luck, and we're mighty proud of you.
5: Thank you very much, sir, for calling.
6: Thank you, Scott. Good luck. I'll see you later.
5: Thank you.
4: As far as I know, this is the only phone call ever made from a decompression chamber to a president of the United States. It seems it was a noble experiment, but not one to be repeated.
5: 1, 2, 3, 4, 5, 4, 3, 2, 1. How do you read that, operator?
7: Okay, you left me a message saying that you were concerned that I'm wasting my time on the internet. Well, look, that is, boy, are you wrong. I am finally using my time correctly. I am right on track, baby. There's a book called How to Get Married After 35, where she tells you to make it your job if it's that important to you, and this is my new job. I've met thousands of men over the internet. Most of them are freaks, but every now and then there's one that says that I'm beautiful, and that makes it all worthwhile. And you just watch me. You watch me get married and have babies by the time I'm 48.
8: It's 5:24 in the morning on Monday, the 22nd of June, 1998, at Washington Park, Belly River Campground, Southern Alberta, Canada. And we've got these great hissy whistlers happening, and in the right channel we're hearing the beginnings of chorus.
1: Most people go to see the Northern Lights. Some people go to hear them. Receiver pointed to the sky. Natural sound recordist Steve McGreevy tunes in the Earth's own radio. Producer Barrett Golding went along and brought back this story.
9: There was a burst of static from something pretty close, a lightning storm. There's just a whole litany of different natural radio sounds to record. Hisslers and growlers and howlers and tweaks. These clusters like a pack of dogs barking. Oftentimes when I'm recording, you'll hear kind of a and maybe a second or two later you'll hear the electromagnetic pulse from the lightning bolt takes a round trip to the opposite hemisphere, and then it bounces back. And in making this long trip, the frequency components are spread out, so you get this downward falling tone, like a sigh or a hiss. These receivers are sensitive enough that a lightning storm could be happening 1,000 miles away and the static would still be strong. You can just hear all the snapping. Let me turn on this speaker amplifier. You just can't imagine, there is so much. Oh, in fact, we're hearing some nice noises now coming in. I've got a long, quite checkered history with radio, beginning as a little kid playing with an AM pocket radio and tuning in distant stations at night, and I've done all sorts of crazy things, planting radio beacons in the middle of the deserts and bouncing signals off aircraft. Okay, this is a very beautiful sounding event. This is called Chorus. Particles from the sun are hitting Earth's magnetic field and generating these noises, probably several thousand miles out in space. Imagine a soap bubble with wind currents pushing against it, and you can see it deform. Well, that's essentially what happens with Earth's magnetic field. I was a pirate radio operator for 8 years. One Sunday evening, I got a knock on the door about 10:30 at night. The fellow said, "Hi, I'm from the FCC. May I see your station?" Just about as cheerful as can be. There's a station in Colorado called WWV, which does nothing but transmit the time 24 hours a day on shortwave.
10: 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Solar Flux 102 and Bold ANDEX 16. Repeat, Solar Flux.
9: But once an hour, WWV gives lets me know what's going on with the Earth's magnetic field, and they give what they call space weather, which is what's going on in the sun and between the sun and the Earth.
10: Solar activity was low. The geomagnetic field was quiet to minor storm.
9: So, I'm aware that right now the Earth is in a magnetic storm, and it may be affecting power lines right now, it may be affecting satellites right now. Space weather, this invisible weather we can't really see or feel on Earth, but indeed it's going on out there. And it's wild, and it's stormy at times, and it's calm at other times. It's just like weather here on Earth. So yeah, I've got these funky-looking, triangular-shaped loops. Five turns of about 350 feet of wire hanging up on the tree, picking up the beautiful sounds of Mother Earth. They're just vibrations of electrical and magnetic energy. And so essentially all these receivers do is pick up the Earth's radio waves and translate them directly to the same sound frequencies. And so the result is just beautiful and amazing. And it's been going on, well, for eons. And they first noticed it in England in about 1882. The British telegraph operators started hearing these strange whistling tones in their headphones. But it wasn't until the 1930s when some people started associating these with visible northern lights. As electronic equipment became more available to the average experimenter and hobbyist, amateurs started listening to this using fairly crude equipment, you know, maybe a phonograph amplifier connected to a barbed wire fence in the middle of nowhere, and similar to what I did when I first heard this myself. Well, at this very moment, I've got my headphones on. These whistlers are really coming in big streams now. There's just one whistler kind of merging into the other, all slowly descending in pitch. Oh, these are so great. Wow.

0: Yes, sir. Good to be with Joe Phillips. Everybody on the bike. Got Kennedy Veterans Hospital, Ward 24E. Just flat fixing, bringing you the hottest thing in the country. Real hot and blue. Coming to you through WHBQ. They met the Tennessee in spite of night. Tomorrow's payday and bath day. That's a good thing.
1: Something about the airways was, till this day, with everything, we're going to the moon. But there's still something about your voice. Out of the night, out of the light, out of the sky, out of the ground, here comes your voice on a little Atwater Kent radio or something.
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3: Since we began Lost and Found Sound, we have been listening to the dramatic events of the past, the beginnings of a war, the climax of a World Series. Other sounds touch on smaller moments and quieter times.
4: The whistle of a steam train is one of those. It's from half a century ago. The steam engines were replaced by diesel locomotives, and the diesel horn is just a horn. Older people may remember hearing the steam whistle, and it can still be heard in a few far-off valleys.
3: If you go back in time to West Virginia, 1910-1920, you'll arrive in the era of the steam train. West Virginia then was mountains and meadows and wild rivers, a few paved roads, and the railroad lines. The steam locomotives with plumes of white vapor and dusty smoke streaming back over the cars full of coal or timber or passengers.
5: Next stop is there.
3: The C&O, the Chesapeake and Ohio, finished building its tracks in 1873, connecting the Chesapeake Bay with the Ohio River. And deep in West Virginia on the New River stood a town of railroad legend called Thurmond. From the C&O archives, these numbers for Thurmond, West Virginia in 1 year, 1916. Tons of coal shipped out, 3,575,000. Railway passengers getting on or off at Thurmond, 97,740. These days, only the Amtrak Cardinal might stop at the Thurmond Depot. All the other trains are rolling through the town.

0: Thurman sits at a tight curve in the valley. The tracks, now owned by CSX, fit between the river and the hillsides. The ridgeline, in all directions, stands 1,000 feet higher. Once the aroma of fine cigars mingled with the coal dust in the air, and gamblers stepped off the trains in Thurmond to stay at the big hotel just across the river, and swing bands played for dinner and dancing. The Depression put an end to most of that, but the town stayed busy and retained a certain reputation. All the CNO veterans have stories about the place. Edward Cobb started out with the railroad in Thurmond. In 1945, he was a messenger boy.
1: I didn't particularly like it. I was just a little bit free down there. Those people back then were mean. They didn't care anything about you, whether you lived or died. But they kind of respected me because I worked for the railroad. And I'd go around between these houses and nobody say anything to me because they knew I was going back here to call this man to go to work. And I wasn't going to bother anybody. But it was an experience.
0: Now, what do you mean when you say they were mean? What do you mean?
1: Well, there's a lot of shooting going on down there then. Well, they just kid you, just looking at you.
0: Mm-hmm.
1: Gambling, drunkenness. You don't see that now.
0: Jane Lawson would argue with Edward Cobb. She now lives in nearby Oak Hill, but she spent most of her life in Thurmond. She was the postmaster there and came in 1934 when she was 9 years old.
2: It was wonderful. The people were all really good, hardworking people. You know, at Thurmond, you never locked your doors. If people had new doors put on, they didn't even know where the keys were. We had a movie. We had a skating rink. We had two churches. When we wanted to go, you know, buy clothes or anything, we went to Charleston on train, spent the day. There was 14 passenger trains there every day. When we first moved there, my mother would get down on her hands and knees and scrub the front porches, and all the neighbors would laugh. They said, that won't last long, because you had to do it almost every day. Have you ever had a train spit on you? Well, the coal trains, you know, some change that they would make, it would cause to be like a, well, it was soot, and it was black, and it was wet. So if you touched it, you know, as it come down on you like a soft rain, I mean, you were black. But we lived right along the railroad track. Most people did. I mean, we slept like here, and in the front yard was the trains coming by. And after a week, you didn't notice them.
0: There's not much of the railroad left these days in Thurmond. For safety reasons, trying to keep its right-of-way clear, CSX has been tearing down the water towers and repair sheds from the steam locomotive days. The old depot in Thurmond has been restored by the National Park Service. It's now a visitor center. And the Park Service owns many of the houses and the deserted crumbling brick and stone structures of the downtown street.
3: How stable do you think that these structures are?
4: It could fall on us at any minute, I imagine.
3: It could.
4: I don't think it will, but it could.
0: Katie Miller, who works for the Park Service, is one of Thurmond's 7 residents. She walks with us along the gravel street, alongside the double set of train tracks. We stop in front of the National Bank, established 1906.
4: This has a combination of decor from when it was a bank and when it was a restaurant, so there's some really gaudy wallpaper in here. We've got the teller's window. All that stuff's still in place. There's a safe back there.
3: Gold-flocked wallpaper there. The National Bank of Thurmond. Now, would people have been dressed fancy that worked in here, and people be coming in for loans? And
4: people dressed up in those days, the pictures that of the people at the depot waiting for trains showed them in large hats and, you know, big white gowns. And I think it was a time when people dressed when they went places.
3: Well, let's go out back out in the sunshine here.
0: Katie Miller and her husband for a few years ran a small general store in Thurmond. It was a place to buy a soft drink, rent a bicycle. They decided to close up because, despite all the warnings, they couldn't keep the tourists off the tracks.
4: There might be someone putting their ear down to see if a train was coming, or they might have their bicycle leaned on the track, or they might run out to take a penny, or they might be wanting to take a picture at a certain angle that might mean they'd be a little close. Because a lot of people think the train only sticks out as far as the edge of the rail, when really the bulk of the, you know, the thing itself sticks way out. And we were the ones that were going to have to do the EMS and all that stuff if something happened. And so we just finally thought, well, let's just sell bikes by appointment and ride our bikes more and, you know, let people get their drinks up in town.

By 1952, the diesel-electric engines had made steam obsolete on the mainline routes. For a time, though, steam engines continued to be used in logging operations. And in the town of Cass, West Virginia, over in the eastern part of the state, even after the timber was gone, the steam trains continued to be valuable. At Cass, you can see what a lumber town used to look like, and you can ride the scenic railroad. Sit on a bench in one of the open passenger cars as the train climbs up Cheat Mountain. The steam-driven locomotive, with coal burning in the firebox, idles at the station, chuffing out gray smoke. This is a Shays locomotive, restored and well-maintained, gleaming black steel and brass, the steam pressure holding steady, waiting to turn the pistons. When everybody's on board, the conductor waves to the engineer, and engine number 4 begins one more trip. In the first few miles, the altitude gain is 400 feet. There are two switchbacks, the train passing a switch and then backing up into the next section.

Then a final long curve to the old logging camp at Whitaker Station. The smoke is blasting out of the stack, and there's a light rain of cinders

0: People who have heard it are going to say all their life, there's nothing quite like the whistle of a steam engine. Artie Barkley is the shop foreman at Cass, and an engineer for 25 years. He grew up in this lumber town, listening to the steam engines at work.
1: Okay, your steam whistle is more or less like a pipe organ, kind of. It usually, you take like a three-chime whistle, you have three notes, it's a note blend there to make a musical chord. And
0: the steam's actually coming up through the...
1: All right, yeah. Yeah, it's that's what blows your whistle. It's the steam right from the boiler, and it's just like one of these little whistles you put in your mouth and blow, where you blow the air out by the little port, you know, and it has that little fine crack there. A steam whistle is the same principle as that.
0: And how do you do it? You're pulling something?
1: You have a cord on the inside, and it opens a valve, and whatever the further down you pull the cord, the louder the whistle gets, and there, that's where you, that's the way they can tell who's blowing the whistle with the way you shake the cord. It's kind of hard to explain. You can take two whistles, the exact the same, they won't sound the same. Some of them you can put a wahoo on them, you know, more or less to say it's just the way you blow them. Each engineer will have his own technique of blowing a whistle. You know, I can get in an engine and run it up the mountain. People downtown, they can tell when I blow, I'm in the engine. Well, one of the other boys gets in the engine, they can tell when they're running the engine from just the way they blow the whistle.
0: Was it always fun to pull that whistle cord?
1: Yeah. You know, to hear a good whistle and just the steam engine in itself. You know, it's like I say, it's something about it that catches the steam engine there. Once it goes by, everything's all exposed on it there. The engine's running. You can see that thing turn over, and here it's a-chugging, and smoke flying out of it. Where a diesel engine, it just don't talk to you, more or less, you know, say. And you visually see what's going on, you know. And, it's just more action, I reckon you'd say.
0: Artie Barkley is the shop foreman at the Cass Scenic Railroad State Park.

In the mountains in eastern West Virginia, you can lie on your back in the meadow on an afternoon in summer, surrounded by goldenrod, purple aster, and watch the cloud shadows

0: In January, we asked listeners to check their attics and basements for recordings they thought were worth sharing with the nation. We weren't sure we'd get much response, but we did.
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0: Hundreds of you have been calling our Quest for Sound line from towns all over the country.
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0: You've called from virtually every state, 49 to be exact, all but Wyoming for no known reason. I'll give our Questline phone number in a bit, by the way, in case someone from Wyoming has a change of heart. It's not a toll-free call, but nonetheless, you have been kind enough to pay the charges, and when you do, you hear a recorded voice, namely mine, asking you to describe your material and
8: tell us any story that goes with your sound or voices or music, and why you like it and think it should be heard by everyone.
0: In some cases, you have left us messages that are unambiguously intriguing.
9: It's a recording that's believed to be the only sound recording made of Walt Whitman's voice.
0: In other cases, we're not quite sure what to think.
10: I also collect recordings of bodily noises dating from before World War II.
0: Sometimes people just call to say they've got something, but they don't know what it is. The medium is there, an old tape or disc or wire, but it's inaccessible, a silent mystery.
11: There is no record player that we even know that are available for these. They are huge.
12: I don't know what to call it. I guess it's a belt.
13: A little silver recording, apparently made on top of the Empire State Building.
14: I guess it's a wax disc.
15: I have some cardboard records.
16: A disc that can only be played on a device using a cactus needle.
17: I'm really afraid to play them.
18: Unfortunately, I've never been able to find a wire player.
17: I would really like to know what's on these cylinders.
0: From the number of calls we've received from people with obsolete formats, we realize that this is not an uncommon problem. For some, they have reason to be very keen to hear their lost family sounds, as in the case of Lori Baker.
19: I have a recording of my sister. This was recorded about 1951. She was probably about 6 years old. She was singing All Things Bright and Beautiful. My father was recording it on a recording device that made records on paper. We don't have any way of playing this record now. She later died at age 11 in 1958, which was my third birthday, July 9th, 1958. So among other things that we have of hers that we value today, we have this record that still remains unplayed today because we don't have the device. So hopefully you would have a means to play a record that's made of paper. So thank you.
0: Unfortunately, we aren't able to provide a complete sound restoration service, but there are those who do. Recently, we took a few old recordings retrieved from our Questline callers to sound restorer Steve Smolian of Frederick, Maryland. He charges $100 an hour to make your grandfather sing or your mother tell her stories again.
20: I love doing this. If I were to win the lottery, I would probably have a little time celebrating and come back and do exactly what I'm doing.
21: Hi, my name is Doug Moody.

0: I have a couple of thin vinyl records, and they were recorded by my great-grandfather. They must have been made with some kind of technology that was popular at the time.
1: Aha. The first record is a black record about 5 inches in diameter. The surface material is beginning to flake away. There's a long raised bump in the middle of one side going from the center hole to the edge, which is going to make a ski jump for the needle. I believe it's running at 78. Let's find out.
2: 1, 3, 4. 1, 2, 3, 4.
1: I guess that's it, and he can count.
2: 1, 2, 3, 4.
3: All right, Mac, we'll see what you sound like over this thing here. Tell us about that time you and George had the water leak.
2: Well, I went and I looked, and sure, looked, and sure, looked, and sure, looked, and...
1: Well, I think you get the point. That can be restored. It's probably 10 hours of work to get that couple of minutes back, and I frankly would not recommend investing any further in this side.
4: Hello, my name is Kate Sullivan. My dad was a salesman, and he had the latest equipment always, and he had what was called a gray autograph dictation machine. So what I have is one of these records, and it was done in 1962, and it has my father's handwriting on it, and it's me and my little brother, and it says piano concert, and I have no idea what's on it.
1: Inside that gray flexograph envelope is a dark blue 4.5-inch disc. The center hole looks like a gear, and that indicates that this is probably... Now I'll make a fool of myself when it turns out not to be the case, but a record that works at constant linear velocity and requires a special machine, which I think I have. What we're going to do is try this on a regular turntable. Now I'm going to bring it down to 33 and see how that sounds.
5: Okay. A man on the street. I see a likely suspect walking down the block. Correction.
1: We're playing the outside of the record. Now we're going to play part of the inside part near where the label area is. And now we're toward the center of the record, and you can hear that it's, instead of running too fast, it's running too slow. We're now going to try playing it back on the gray machine, and we're now twisting the dial that brings the record under the starting groove, and here we go.
6: We will present one of the better-known pianists, Geraldine Sullivan. This should work out well. And a one and a two.
7: Getting sound from the old formats is the first step for Steve Smolian. If he were hired to give the full treatment to this old piano recording, he would transfer the sound onto his computer and use a program to digitally remove pops and clicks. He can also look at a picture of the sound, expressed in a waveform on the screen, and snip out instances of noise one by one. It's a time-consuming task, and Smolian warns people about the expense. Most of his customers are professional institutions whose audio archives need refurbishing, not people curious about old family recordings.
8: Hello, my name is Martha Platt. I have a small disc recording of my Swedish immigrant grandmother singing lullabies somewhere around 1950. For me, I was born in 1948. The disc has never been played. I would not recognize her voice if I heard it. However, my mother is 82, and her older sister is 92. I don't know how they would react to hearing their mother's voice again, but doesn't everyone always say sooner or later, if only I could hear my mother's voice again? I'd like to give them the chance to hear her voice.
1: The envelope in which it comes, which is in an old S.S. Kresge Company envelope, the old five and dime store, one of those fellows, says two records of Grandma Martha Ann.
9: Hello, Martha Ann.
1: Made by Oscar.
9: How are
1: and
9: you
1: Nancy.
9: Feeling today? Have you been a good girl? This is Grandma talking to you. And have you seen Santa Claus yet? Santa Claus is going to be up here in Calumet tonight.

0: to rule out.
1: Grandma would like to for you to come up to see Santa Claus.
2: I should mention that we have contacted the daughters and granddaughter of Adolphine Bergroth, and they are now listening to her lost voice along with you.
1: Now I'm going to talk to Mama. Where is Mama? Hello, Hazel. I'm over Oscar's house now, and we got a lot of snow. And thank you for the letter you sent me and asked me to come and spend the Christmas with you, but I can't do it now because, you know, I got three ladies living with me, so I can't come now this year, but maybe next year if I'm living. Then I might come.
2: Sadly, we won't be able to restore the family recordings of a nation, but here is what Steve Smolian suggests you do to take care of the ones you've got.
3: Please don't play them. Trust me, send them to somebody who has the equipment to play them.
2: More advice. Don't place heavy items on top of your recordings. Store records vertically. Keep all recordings in a dry, moderately cool place where the temperature will not vary, and away from sunlight and magnetic fields. Finally, for Lori Baker, who called us about the unplayable paper disc holding the voice of her sister Anne, who died at age 11, here is her voice, restored.

0: Many recordings are rare, one of a kind, tucked away in historical societies, museums, and libraries. At the Rodgers and Hammerstein Archives of Recorded Sound, the Kitchen Sisters, Nikki Silva and Davia Nelson, asked Chief Curator Donald McCormick about his collection's hidden treasures. At the top of his list were some discs made by Tennessee Williams at a penny arcade in New Orleans in 1947 or 48. Two of Williams' old friends, writer Donald Windham and actor Sandy Campbell, found the small cardboard records in a trunk that Tennessee Williams had left in their New York apartment. The discs are scratchy and worn, but if you listen closely, you'll hear rare moments from the life of one of America's most compelling writers.
1: The following is a series of cardboard acetate discs recorded in a voiceograph recording booth at a New Orleans penny arcade in 1948. 6A1. The label says, "One was true, one was faithful, one stayed in my heart forever." The speaker is Tennessee Williams.
2: I think the strange, the crazed, the queer will have their holiday this year. I think for just a little while there will be pity for the wild. I think in places known as gay, in clubs and cabarets and bars, Pierrot will serenade Pierrot with frantic drums and sad guitars. I think for some uncertain reason, mercy will be shown this season to the lovely and misfit, to the brilliant and deformed. I think they will be housed and warmed and fed and comforted a while before, with such a tender smile, the earth destroys a crooked child. One I kept, two I lost, three is sheltered under frost. One I tired of, two still wanted, three the starry meadows haunted. One was faithful, two was clever, three stayed in my heart forever.
3: I'm Dakin Williams, the only surviving member of the Williams family that produced Thomas Lanier Williams III, otherwise known as Tennessee Williams. And my father called him Miss Nancy because he was sort of a sissy, because he didn't play baseball like I did, because he had had diphtheria as a child, and he could hardly use his legs at all until he was 8 or 10 years old. And so naturally, he didn't engage in baseball. He started reading books a lot, too, at a very young age. My mother used to censor them. And sometimes she would grab a book bunch of them by D.H. Lawrence and return them to the library and throw them on the librarian's desk and said, "Look what you let my son have."
1: 7A28.
2: Lovely.
1: Streetcar.
2: 11th
1: scene.
2: Bong! Those cathedral jars.
4: Bong!
2: They're the only clean thing in the quarter.
5: The Tennessee Pancho Rodriguez and a couple of other people made in 1947 in Pennyland. They had a lot of little machines you could get, like the Lord's Prayer on a penny. And they made a record. Tennessee did some of his poetry. They did a parody from a scene of from Streetcar.
2: With a boy, just a boy.
1: 6A8. Pancho singing.
6: Que soy borracho, que voy por el mundo como alma perdida.
7: I'm Kenneth Holditch. I wrote The Last Frontier of Bohemia, Tennessee Williams in New Orleans. Well, he was living with Pancho Rodriguez in 1946, 47. Their relationship, was he a flamenco dancer?
8: I think he and his brother Juan had an acrobatic act that the two of them did in New Orleans.
9: They met at the reception for Tennessee. When Tennessee returned to New Orleans from New York, he was always retreating from his success, which he could not handle gracefully. And so he fled to New Orleans after the Glass Menagerie opened. And a lot of new friends came into the picture, and among them was Pancho at a cocktail party.
1: 6A5, Princess Interview. The speakers are Tennessee Williams and Pancho.
2: This is Vanilla Williams interviewing Princess Rodriguez, who just arrived here from Monterey. Princess, what do you have to say about the trade here in this town? Now, have you gotten around much yet?
4: Oh, yes, I have, Manila. I have gotten around. I've been cruising on Canal Street, you know.
10: Oh, honey, you get off Canal Street. Miss Canal Street is no good. You should get on Mrs. Royal or Mrs. Bourbon. You should get up to the Personality Bar. It's the place for you girls.
4: The Personality Bar?
10: Yes, ma'am. No, Princess Rodriguez, you get your ass up to the Personality Bar.
9: I am Lyle Leverage, the chosen biographer of Tennessee Williams. Poncho had a sense of humor. Tennessee being a sexual minority and Poncho being a Mexican, they both took their look at society as being preposterous in many ways.
7: Poncho was given to temper tantrums, apparently. And on one occasion, when he was angry with Tennessee and Tennessee was gone, went into the closet with scissors and cut up all of Tennessee's clothes.
9: At that time, when Tennessee met him, he was writing the play Streetcar Named Desire. And in Poncho, he had a kind of a role model of the character that he would eventually create in Stanley Kowalski. And because of Poncho's dominance over him, he was playing out the role of Blanche DuBois. Even the thing about the kindness of strangers, that famous line, came out of Tennessee having said, "You bring strangers into our house." Poncho's reply to that was, "Some of my best friends were strangers."
11: Tennessee Williams, when did you get the idea for this play? Everybody's talking about the name of it, of course.
12: This play I started writing while the Glass Menagerie was running in Chicago. And after two or three weeks, I gave it up. I thought it was much too violent for the theater. I started a very quiet play after that, and whenever I'd get back in a violent mood, I'd return to work on the streetcar.
13: A story ripped from the fabric of life, as earthy and violent as its unforgettable star.
1: This record was not recorded in a penny arcade, but it was recorded in 1948.
10: Better shot.
1: Streetcar.
10: Put your little foot, put your little foot

0: It's 1 o'clock, and here is Mary Margaret McBride.
1: Tennessee Williams, his play, got absolutely good reviews from every single critic, and that's unusual this year. I like that man, too, the husband. Marlon Brando.
2: He's the most gifted young actor, yes, in the New York theater.
1: Well, he packs a wallop for me.
2: He's dynamite, he really is.
1: Of course, I know now there is a streetcar line named Desire.
2: Yes, in New Orleans they call it Desiree, the old people do.
1: Oh, I see.
2: It's French, you know. There are two streetcars that run along one track. One is named Desire and the other is named Cemeteries. So they sum up all of life on those one tracks.
3: Can I help you, ma'am?
4: Well, they told me to take a streetcar named Desire and then transfer to one called Cemetery.
5: His life was writing. First as telling stories. When he says he's a very small child in Mississippi. The older people would sit around after dinner on the porch and rock in chairs and swap stories. Then my brother would chime in with his two bits about jungles and tigers and crocodiles. And finally he'd get scared himself. He said, it's so scary I can't go on.
6: He wrote 5 to 8 hours a day, usually 7 days a week. There's a wonderful passage in which he said, I would work all morning, and that's when he was riding Streetcar, and then spent with the rigors of creation, I would go around the corner to a bar and restaurant called Victor's, where I'd have a Brandy Alexander and eat a sandwich and listen to Inkspot's recordings on the jukebox. And then he would go over to Rampart Street and swim in the New Orleans Athletic Club, where they had an indoor pool. He swam every day.
7: Would I feel this?
8: Tennessee did the same thing all the time. He wrote. He wrote and he drank.
9: It wouldn't matter if he'd had a quarrel with his lover the night before and been up all night, or if he'd been out on a binge and had a hangover. He'd get up and go to his typewriter, and he broke down more machines. And when he died, they found a closet full of typewriters, and he literally pounded to death. He loved to work to music. He always had a Victrola with him. He had his little collection of records because he liked to have background music when he wrote his work. It was more than a habit. It was a compulsion. It was something he had to do, like breathing in and breathing out.
10: (6A2) He sympathized with the persecuted Jews. The speaker is Tennessee Williams.
11: Jim Connor went through the world with a bang. He slammed the doors and he shouted and he sang. Nobody stopped him because nobody dared. Nobody liked him, but Jim never cared. He loved rye whiskey, he would drink it straight, and he raped his women because he couldn't wait. He shocked the neighbors. He gave them a fright when he ran out naked in the middle of the night and puked in the gutter and pissed on the lawn and sang bawdy songs till the crack of dawn. He had two sons by a beautiful wife who killed herself with a butcher's knife. One son went mad and the other went blind. In the end, Jim Connor was quiet and kind. He gave up gambling and he gave up booze. And he sympathized with the persecuted Jews. He lived to be 90 and he died in his sleep. The neighbors all gathered to pray and to weep. And his ashes are kept in a marble vase, because none of them remembered what a dirty louse he was.
6: About the recordings that were made in Pennyland, which still exists, by the way, on Royal Street.
12: My dad, Louis Boasberg, started New Orleans Novelty Company in the early 30s. Pennyland on Royal was mostly pinball games, 10 balls for a penny, quiz machines, claw machines. Fortune telling, record your voice. And you'd hear the balls bouncing off the thumper bumpers and the bells ringing, fun for all.
6: Was asked, what first brought you to New Orleans? And he said, St. Louis, a city I loathe. I'm Kenneth Holditch, editor of the Tennessee Williams Journal. Glass Menagerie, of course, is set in St. Louis, and it is autobiographical, with the main characters being based on Tennessee, on his mother, Miss Edwina, and on his sister Rose, who lived until 3 years ago. She had a prefrontal lobotomy in the 40s, but she lived to be 87, and was the inspiration for much of his work. I think Tennessee saw a great deal of himself in Rose, as he saw her deteriorate into mental disorder. He seemed to have felt that that was a possibility of something that might happen to him.
10: 6A4, Heavenly Grass. The speaker is Tennessee Williams.
13: At East of the Walk in Heavenly Grass, all day while the sky shone clear as glass. My feet took a walk in heavenly grass, all night while the stars shone past. Then my feet come down to walk on earth. My mother cried when they heard. Now my feet walk far and my feet walk fast, but they still got to get the heavenly grass.
14: In heavenly grass.
6: He did write those lyrics intended to be set to music, which Paul Bowles did. Bowles did the music for The Glass Menagerie, but he also did the music for the poems that Tennessee wrote called Blue Mountain Ballads.
15: Heavenly grass. My feet took a walk in heavenly grass all night while the distant stars rolled past. My feet came down and walked on earth, and my mother cried when she gave me birth.
16: He was a deeply religious person. He was brought up mainly by his grandfather, an Episcopal priest. The complexity of this man, his sexual nature and the rest of it, it's not cut and dried, the difference between heterosexual or homosexual. He lived in the closet, a very big closet, and he went in and out of it as he pleased. That was his lifestyle, and it worried people. There were men being imprisoned for what he was doing, picking up numbers. He could at any time been in a place like New York City, ended up in prison, as many people were, and many careers were being broken because of this. Lyle Leveridge, author, Tom the Unknown Tennessee Williams.
17: Well, I'm gonna lay down my burden down by the riverside.
6: Being from the South, having spent those very formative early years in the Mississippi Delta, which is a world of its own, I do know that Tennessee was fascinated by Elvis. And he wrote Orpheus Descending, hoping to get Elvis Presley to star in it on Broadway, and put the guitar in the play for that reason. Colonel Parker, of course, would hear none of that because they weren't going to make enough money on a Broadway show. You know, he could turn out six of those movies. Well, in this picture of Tennessee and Elvis that Dick Levitt sent me, Tennessee is looking up at Elvis like a little puppy dog or something.
15: They met in Hollywood. Tennessee was out there for the filming of Suddenly last summer, and Presley was making one of his movies. He played a soldier in it. And I saw that photograph, and I said, I don't believe the look on your face when you're meeting Elvis Presley. He said, oh, he said, I think he's wonderful. He said, he's a great actor.
13: Johnny Mohegan, Duetta Alberts, and Tennessee Williams singing Down in the Valley.
10: Trio, Down in the Valley.

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2: Front sliding through, and that will be the focal point for any showers and thunderstorms over the next few days across the state of Mississippi. We still have the hot and sticky weather in place, too. Any storms we see may produce some heavy rain. Dry in Tupelo through the night, and then a chance for a few showers and thunderstorms through Wednesday. Overnight low upper 70s, that Wednesday high low 90s. For the Greenwood area, partly cloudy as the night goes on, our low upper 70s. Scattered thunderstorms kicking in by Wednesday afternoon and our high right at 95. For Pascagoula, dry through the night, a low upper 70s. Stray thunderstorms Wednesday with more chances coming in by Wednesday night into Thursday. I'm meteorologist Jennifer Naramore. 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
4: Sound is so important. But here in our modern world, we've kind of forgotten that. But if we were to go to a quiet place and simply be alone in the silence of nature, that deep ability to listen occurs. And what do we hear? Yeah, what do we hear?
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5: Hi, this is Carolina Hidalgo. I reported this 70 million episode, which was produced and published in 2019. It's now July 2020, and I've got some updates. This is a story about organizers in St. Louis who launched a campaign to shut down a notorious local jail, the Workhouse. The campaign is made up of activists, lawyers, and people who spent time in there. Earlier this month, the Board of Aldermen of the City of St. Louis, its city council, voted to shut down the jail. The vote was a huge victory for the campaign because the people behind it had spent years organizing and educating and dreaming about what they want their city to look like. They also built a lot of political pressure. The legislation to close the jail heavily mirrors the demands and proposals of the Close the Workhouse campaign. Here's the story of how they did it.
6: $70 million adults in the United States have a criminal record. This is season two of 70 Million, an open source podcast about how people, neighborhoods, counties, and cities are breaking cycles of incarceration, starting with the local jail. I'm your host, Mitzi Miller.
7: So I got to experience the uncomfortability of just being stuffed in a cage and all. That was real scary.
8: We're keeping people down there with rats, roaches, they got black mold, and we spend $16 million on it every year.
9: We eliminated cash bail bonds in the city of Atlanta.
10: There is no one who's been incarcerated, including myself, who has been helped by incarceration.
6: Like most summers in St. Louis, the summer of 2017 was humid and sticky and pretty much unbearable. That July, there was a heat wave, and on the hottest day, it was 108 degrees outside. It was even hotter inside the city jail, which is known by its nickname, the Workhouse. The brick building had no air conditioning. People stuck their arms out the windows and screamed for help. Conditions at the Workhouse had been notoriously bad for years, but this time, they made the evening news.
11: Conditions at a St. Louis jail sparked protests this summer.
12: Inmates in the Workhouse calling out for help. It got a
13: strong rodent infestations and extreme heat. Sounds pretty unbearable for someone living.
6: Protesters showed up with pots and pans and signs that said, "We treat animals better." When it got dark, police in riot gear showed up with pepper spray.
14: This is an unlawful gathering.
6: The protesters came prepared for the militarized police response. They've gotten used to it in the 5 years since a Ferguson police officer killed unarmed teenager Michael Brown. You probably know about the uprising that started in Ferguson that summer. It led to a national conversation on race and policing and sparked a modern-day civil rights movement. What you maybe haven't heard is that the uprising is still happening, but its focus is broadened. Activists, advocates, and policymakers are now looking beyond policing reform to changing how the whole criminal legal system operates. And they've set their sights on closing the workhouse. Today, Carolina Hidalgo takes us to St. Louis, Missouri, to meet someone who spent time in the notorious jail and is now fighting to shut it down.
8: Close the workhouse!
5: Inez Bordeaux is standing in traffic at a busy intersection, handing out flyers. She just got off an 8-hour nursing shift. She's sweating and running from car to car.
8: Spread the word. We're trying to close the workhouse. You know, we spend $16 million a year on the workhouse.
5: Some people ask her why she wants to close the jail.
8: We're keeping people down there with rats, roaches. They got black mold. And we spend $16 million on it every year.
5: Other people ask if she's collecting signatures or if there's an election coming up. But Inez is just trying to get people involved in a campaign called Close the Workhouse.
8: Right. Y'all come to a meeting next month. Y'all know somebody that's been in the workhouse?
15: I've been there plenty of times.
8: You've been there plenty of times? Our meetings are the first Thursday of every month.
5: The workhouse is out on the edge of the city. It's been there for more than 50 years. It's a sprawling brick building on a 30-acre lot in between a junkyard and the Mississippi River. It has an official name, the Medium Security Institution. It was built in the 60s after the city tore down its original workhouse to make way for a highway. That workhouse was a literal debtor's prison next to a limestone quarry. People there spent their days hammering big pieces of rock into tiny little pieces of rock. And those rocks were used to pave the streets of St. Louis.
8: Hi, we're trying to close the workhouse. Have you heard of it?
15: No.
5: Inez says she won't be happy until every single person in St. Louis knows about the Close the Workhouse campaign. And for her, it's personal. 3 years ago, she spent a month in the workhouse waiting for a court date.
8: It's a terrible, terrible, terrible jail that's down on Hall Street.
15: Oh, yeah,
8: it's been sued a bunch of times.
15: Yeah, right.
8: Our organization's suing it right now. Take a card.
5: St. Louis has faced multiple lawsuits over conditions inside its jails. And in 2009, the local ACLU released a report with allegations of physical and sexual abuse in city jails, including the workhouse. A few years later, two guards there pleaded guilty to forcing incarcerated people to fight each other, gladiator style. Inez says her time in the workhouse was the worst experience of her life. But to understand how she ended up there, we have to back up. I met up with her at her house one day to talk about what happened.
16: Hi.
17: How are you?
16: Good. How are you?
17: Good.
5: Inez starts the story 10 years ago. She was working as a nurse and living with her husband and their four children. Their youngest son was just 6 months old. She says her husband had been hitting her for a while. And one day he went too far. So she took their children and left.
18: And after I left, I just could not afford to pay my daycare bill and my rent in the same month.
5: When she didn't have money for daycare, she had to call out of work to stay home with her kids. She lost a couple jobs that way and started collecting unemployment benefits. And when she did find a new steady job, she still couldn't pay her daycare bill. So she kept collecting the unemployment.
18: I don't know if people understand, like, it's a vicious cycle. If I can't pay my daycare, then I can't go to work. If I can't go to work, I can't take care of my kids. But there's no reason I should not have been able to. It just, the way the state of Missouri is set up, when I went and applied for child care benefits, I made $57 too much. 57. Not 157, not 257. 57.
5: Inez was charged with a felony, with larceny, for stealing the unemployment money. She actually should have been charged with a misdemeanor, but she didn't know that at the time. And she was facing a 7-year prison sentence. So she took a deal.
18: If I completed my probation, then the whole thing would fall off my record like it never happened, and I could just go on with my life. Only it's just not that simple.
5: Part of the deal was that she'd pay back the unemployment money. But then the charge showed up on a background check.
18: You can't be a nurse and have a felony. So I was asked to resign from my job, which I did. Because I now had a felony record, I couldn't get another job.
5: And without a job, she couldn't stick to her payment plan. So she fell out of compliance with the terms of her probation. And a warrant was issued for her arrest. That's how she ended up in the workhouse.
18: If you're Black in this city, you've either been to the workhouse or you know someone that's been to the workhouse. And so I had heard the stories about it, but I kind of thought that it was like exaggeration. You know what I'm saying? That people tend to exaggerate. But the first night there, I knew that all of the stories that I had heard over the years were true.
5: Inez had been inside several jails. She'd worked in some as a nurse. She also had some trouble paying traffic tickets when she was in her 20s. And in the small cities that make up the St. Louis suburbs, not being able to pay traffic tickets means you've probably spent a few nights in a few different jails. But the workhouse was different. Inez remembers her first night there.
18: I was sad. I didn't know what was going on. I was being held on a probation violation. I had never been to the workhouse.
5: As part of the intake process, she sat down with a nurse. And as the nurse asked questions, Inez started crying.
18: And she said I was a suicide risk because I was emotional and crying.
5: Inez says instead of putting her in an open pod with all the other women, they took her clothes, gave her a smock, and put her inside a cell.
18: I've been a nurse for a long time. I know what mental health services and an assessment looks like. And it's not taking a person's clothes away, giving them a smock to wear, and leaving them in a cell for 3 days alone without any human contact, without being able to call and reach out to their family, without being able to take a shower. That's not what mental health services looks like.
5: After a weekend in the cell, Inez joined the other women. She says she remembers rats and mold and water pouring from the ceiling. She watched people pick roaches out of their food. A judge eventually set her bail at $25,000, but she couldn't afford that.
18: That 30 days showed me that the city and the state does not care. They do not care. And I can only assume that they do not care about Black people because the workhouse is 90% Black. 90% of the people that you see in there are Black, and they're all poor because if they weren't poor, they would be able to buy their freedom.
5: By the time Inez ended up in the workhouse, she was working 2 minimum wage jobs and making about $250 a week. Her kids had gone to live with their dad, and she'd lost her apartment.
18: All of those things. I never gave up hope. I always knew that I was going to be okay, that I was going to come out on the other side, and everything was going to be fine. That 30 days in the workhouse, that was the first time I ever thought that I'm not going to be okay. I'm not going to survive this. I'm not going to make it through. That's what the workhouse does to people. It changes you.
5: Inez cries every time she talks about this. She says it's re-traumatizing, but she also wants people to understand something.
18: While I'm crying and I'm tearful, it's not sadness. It's anger. Like, I'm mad as and angry gets done. It gets things done.
5: She's putting all that anger to use now as an organizer for the campaign to close the workhouse.
18: It makes me feel strong, like I'm part of a unstoppable force That is the Close the Workhouse campaign and the organizations that are behind the Close the Workhouse campaign.
5: The Close the Workhouse campaign is mostly led by Black women from St. Louis. Many of them got their start as activists 5 years ago after a Ferguson police officer killed Michael Brown on August 9th, 2014. That day changed everything in the St. Louis region.
15: When Michael Brown was murdered and the world turned its eyes to Ferguson, Missouri, we felt a deep call, a deep sense of connection, and a deep sense of grief that propelled us into saying he must be the last.
5: This is Michelle Higgins, the campaign's lead organizer.
15: We knew at that moment that there was something being unearthed by the ground where his blood was crying out.
5: Michelle is the director of worship at a local church here and a well-known faith leader.
15: I was 4.5 years old when my great-grandmother pointed up the trees lining the highways on the road from St. Louis to Troy, Missouri for a family reunion. And she'd point at some of the trees and say, that's where my uncle was hung. That's where my daddy's best friend was hung. That's where, and she would name all the different people who were lynched on different trees.
5: Michelle thought about those trees when Michael Brown was killed.
15: 30 years after I learned about lynching trees, I stood on the ground where a precious Black boy was murdered by law. And that was a symbol of terror. Michael Brown's body became a symbol of legalized racial terror.
5: After that day, Michelle says she dedicated herself to fighting for Black liberation.

0: She helps lead the monthly Close the Workhouse campaign meetings, which sometimes means calling on her church background to lead people in song. She also co-directs a group of Black millennial activists called Action St. Louis. They're one of the main partners in the Close the Workhouse campaign, and they've been building political power here for the past few years.
1: We started with policing, and we went straight to politics.
0: Their biggest win came in 2018. They helped unseat the prosecutor who'd refused to bring charges against the officer who killed Michael Brown. That same year, Michelle launched a local office for the Bail Project, a national nonprofit that posts bail for people who can't afford it. She visited the workhouse multiple times a week to interview people before posting bail for them.
1: And they would launch into stories of how awful just their one day, just that day had been. And we had one client tell us, "I feel like I was fighting rats for food." We've had people say they decided to stop eating for a while. And these are stories that continue.
0: Close the Workhouse is an abolitionist campaign, which means its organizers want to abolish all jails and all prisons. And instead, they want us as a society to invest money in jobs, education, housing, and healthcare.
1: Freeing people from cages means they must have resources to assist them in the ways that will help them to thrive.
0: Michelle says what organizers definitely don't want is to see any money poured into trying to fix the workhouse.
1: I believe that we would hear from the mayor's office, "Let's make the cages cleaner. Let's buy better food. Let's fix the plumbing. And let's keep those people in cages." And that will always be something that we disagree with.
2: Keep on walking, keep on talking, marching on the freedom land.
3: Is everybody in? Where is it?
0: In March 2018, St. Louis Public Safety Director Jimmy Edwards invited local media outlets on a tour of the workhouse.
4: This tour is the result of a longstanding request, both nationally as well as locally, to visit the medium security institution.
0: Edwards is not giving media tours anymore, but this is some tape from a St. Louis public radio reporter who took the tour back then. You can hear the jail commissioner describe the layout of the building as the group walks through the kitchen, the medical unit, and the gym.
5: This portion here that gets a lot of the attention about its age and infrastructure and all those things is a common structure or building or format that was used across the country.
0: The local journalists did not report seeing any roaches or rats. One of them asked Edwards if what they were shown was representative of the usual conditions at the jail.
4: Certainly the infrastructure is the infrastructure, and that's what we're dealing with. I'm not suggesting that we don't have problems in this building. This is an old building, and sometimes the toilets don't work, but maintenance is here, and they work. There are sections of our building that has air conditioning, and there are other sections, for example, the gym where you had an opportunity to visit, that does not. And so this building operates extremely well.
0: Although Edwards didn't agree to give $70 million a tour of the jail, he did agree to talk to me at his office in City Hall. As director of public safety, he works for the mayor. He's in charge of the police, the fire

0: fire department and the city's two jails.
1: Well, I have a long history with the jails in the city of St. Louis. For 25 years, I was a judge on the circuit bench in the city of St. Louis. So I remember a time when our combined jails had over 3,000 people locked up. Today, while our medium security institution, our workhouse, houses a little over 1,100, we have about 350 people locked up in the facility today. A lot of that has been an effort in the last 2 or 3 years or so to reduce the population in the workhouse. It is important that people that are locked up in our facilities are people that need to be locked up.
0: In addition to the workhouse, Edwards is in charge of the City Justice Center, a newer maximum security jail with 860 beds. Lately, it holds about 700 people on an average day. But most of those people wouldn't be in there if they could afford to post their bail. So Close the Workhouse organizers are also pushing for an end to cash bail. They say even just reducing its use would lead to a dramatic drop in the city's jail population. And then, with the workhouse closed, the court would still have the Justice Center for anyone it deems a danger to the community. But Edwards says, even though the jail population continues to drop, the crime rate hasn't dropped. Most people in jail, he says, are charged with serious felony offenses. And diversion programs and bail funds, he adds, might not always be around.
1: It would be a travesty if I close our facilities in the city of St. Louis. And these programs that have been pushing my numbers down go away. These programs are simply not sustainable. And if they go away and I find myself with 200 or 300 people walking our streets, and we all agree should not be walking our streets, and I have nowhere to put them, it would be irresponsible of me. It would be irresponsible of the city if that happens.
0: Edwards has said before that he's concerned about activists who've never been inside the workhouse talking about the conditions. I asked him what he would say to someone like Inez, who actually did spend time there and found the conditions to be inhumane.
1: Well, you know what? I hear this word inhumane a lot. You know, and I think that, quite frankly, I think it's embellished. When we start talking about inhumane, or you're talking about cleanliness, yes, it's clean. Are we talking about the opportunity for people to walk in and about and around, in and out of a jail, whatever they want? Yes, they can do that. Are they talking about movie night? Yes, they have a movie night.
0: He says people in the jail can also go into the kitchen and bake. And if they have money, they can call friends and family.
1: There is no harm inflicted upon people because they're locked up.
0: I ask specifically about certain conditions I've heard about, the stories about roaches and water leaking from the ceilings.
1: The local paper reported none of those things existed, yet those that are in the media like the fact that they can continue with this narrative when it's been debunked. And so when will the media trust what the media sees? When will you trust your own eyes or your own smell? Or when will you trust the people that are your colleagues that have had an opportunity to go in and they say, you know what? None of those things exist.
0: And yet, reports of jail conditions in St. Louis have been consistent for decades. In 2017, a nonprofit law firm called Arch City Defenders filed a lawsuit over conditions at the workhouse. It cites an older class action lawsuit from 1974. Back then, people held in an old city jail also sued over conditions. They also described mice, insects, broken toilets, and a lack of medical care. A judge at the time told city officials to fix that jail or shut it down. They did eventually shut it down, 25 years later, after appeals, litigation, and a long period of court supervision. When that jail closed, they moved everyone to the workhouse. Today, there are about 300 people in the jail on an average day. More than 80% of them are Black, even though St. Louis is only 49% Black. Most are not serving sentences. They're waiting for a court date. If they could afford their bail, they'd be able to go home.
2: My name is Rodney Brown. I'm with St. Louis Action Council. We're here tonight to close the workhouse. Come on, y'all. Give it up for closing the workhouse.
0: A month after Public Safety Director Edwards gave reporters a tour, Close the Workhouse held its first fundraiser, which doubled as a sort of launch party. Activists, lawyers, and people previously incarcerated in the workhouse packed into a small music venue in South St. Louis.
2: Next up, we have Inez. Will everybody give Inez a warm welcome?
0: It was the first time Inez shared her story publicly in front of a crowd. She was nervous. She looked down at her phone and read from some notes.
3: My name is Inez Bordeaux, and I'm here because I want to close down the workhouse. When I think about it, that's not entirely accurate. I want to burn the workhouse down and salt the earth. But I was told that shutting it down will have to do.
0: As organizers started to raise money, they also put together a report outlining their demands and their strategy. They released it 5 months later, in September 2018. Inside the 44-page booklet, they lay out their vision, closing the workhouse, spending its $16 million budget on community programs, and ending cash bail. There's also a list of their three main targets: the mayor's office, the prosecutor's office, and the board of aldermen, which is St. Louis's city council. The aldermen approve the city budget each year, so the campaign is asking them to defund the workhouse by refusing to approve the existing budget.
4: The Public Safety Committee is now called to order. Madam Clerk, would you please call the roll?
5: Alderman Boyd, Alderman Vaccaro.
0: In November, 2 months after the report came out, the campaign was invited to speak in front of a group of aldermen. By this time, Inez was much more comfortable sharing her story.
3: I know some of you and your colleagues here on the Board of Aldermen have been on VIP tours of the workhouse, and some of your colleagues are quoted as saying, "It's not that bad." Public Safety Director Jimmy Edwards is also quoted as saying, "Don't believe the hype. Don't believe the things that you've heard in the workhouse." I dare Jimmy Edwards, you, or any of your colleagues to say it to my face. Tell me to my face that the things that I saw, the things that I experienced in the workhouse aren't that bad, that they aren't true, that they're hyped up. I dare any of you to tell me that my lived experience of watching 50 women languish in a pod in a facility not fit for human habitation is hype.
0: Some of the aldermen were fully in support of closing the workhouse, like John Collins Muhammad, one of the city's newer aldermen. He represents a mostly black ward on the city's north side.
6: I support this call 100%. I was in our city jails not too long ago. Here I am, a sitting alderman in the city jail. And I seen the way I was treated a little nicely more than others, but I seen the way people were treated.
0: Collins Muhammad ended up in the workhouse after a traffic accident. When police responded, they arrested him. He'd missed some court dates related to traffic and ordinance violations.
6: I actually believe that as the legislative body for the city, there are things that we can do and steps we can take to close the workhouse. I think it's all about if we're willing to do it and if we're willing to take the heat for doing it. If it was up to me, I'd just burn a thing down and tell everybody to go home.
0: But most alders were a little more cautious. Alderman Jack Coder wanted to know if organizers were having conversations with judges and state representatives.
7: We fund the facility. We fund the Department of Public Safety. We have nothing to do with how a state circuit court judge sets a bond, what the prosecutor asks for. So that's going to be my next line of questioning is, I'm all for getting rid of this building. I think it would be great if we could shift these resources elsewhere. But until there's a plan in place with the judges and the legislature, I don't see how we can do that, because what we'll be doing is we could close the building. It doesn't mean the judges are going to stop ordering bail, and then we'll just be overcrowding the Justice Center.
0: Coder directed his questions to Blake Strode, an attorney who's part of the campaign.
8: Some of what we've seen in this city is that when we talk to the mayor's office about this issue, they want to talk about the circuit attorney's office. When we talk to the circuit attorney, they want to talk about the Board of Aldermen. Everyone wants to talk about the judges. The truth is, all of those pieces are important here, and all of those institutions have a critical role to play in fixing this. I think part of what we're saying here is, like, somebody's got to be first. And everyone can look at another piece of this system and say, well, if they don't do X, it won't have the ultimate result. And that's true. But the full scope of political history shows that once some pressure is applied in one part of the system, it tends to impact another part of the system.
0: Blake Strode directs Arch City Defenders, the nonprofit law firm suing the city over conditions in the workhouse. He grew up in St. Louis County, right near Ferguson. Then he left for a while to go to college, play professional tennis, and attend Harvard Law School. But just like campaign leader Michelle Higgins, he says Michael Brown's death was a turning point. From Harvard's campus in Massachusetts, Blake watched as activists led an uprising in his hometown.
8: The young people, black people, mostly led by women and queer folks in Ferguson that put their bodies on the line and stood down in front of tanks, they changed everything in this region and very much changed the trajectory of my life and professional path.
0: Blake came home, joined Arch City, and helped start its civil rights litigation unit. Now, the firm is one of the key partners in the Close the Workhouse campaign.
8: We all have been sort of socialized to think that the thing that's standing between us and utter chaos and anarchy is police and jails. And it's just a total fallacy. And yet we keep sort of doubling down on this approach, which is not working. It's certainly not working here in St. Louis, where we have one of the highest violent crime rates anywhere in the country. We have very high homicide rates. So this idea that we'll just get harsher and harsher and lock more people up has failed miserably. And yet we keep sort of coming back to it.
0: Blake believes most people agree that the current system is not working. He says what the Close the Workhouse campaign can do is help people start to think about what else might be possible.
8: We get the same question every time, which is, well, if you close the workhouse, where are you going to put those people? Same question every time, which, you know, on one level seems logical at first, but the answer is also pretty obvious, which is, for the vast majority of people, home. They're going to go home. And that's such a, you know, it's so outside the norm of how we think about who the people are that are in the workhouse, why they're there, and what the alternative should be. And what we've said is, we're not talking about another jail you should use. We're talking about putting far, far, far fewer people in jail. And we are an abolitionist movement at heart and in our sort of foundational principles, which means that we don't actually believe cages are the right answer for anybody. But at least as a starting point, surely we can agree that we have way, way, way too many people in jail right now, right?
0: Though the mayor's office has brought in two fellows to find ways to reduce the jail population and reform the bail system, Mayor Lyda Crewson has not expressed any support for the campaign. And Public Safety Director Jimmy Edwards says they're not going to close the workhouse. But the jail population keeps declining. And in the campaign's first year, it has successfully pushed the idea of closing the workhouse into the public conversation. There have been op-eds and news coverage, and even a partnership with Ben & Jerry's to do an ice cream and education tour across the city. Earlier in the year, city prosecutor Kim Gardner attended a campaign meeting. She sat on a panel with the city's chief public defender, Mary Fox, and they talked about cash bail reform. More recently, Comptroller Darlene Green, one of three people who approves the city's budget each year, very publicly expressed her support. Blake says her endorsement was the most important one yet.
8: And so there are really high-profile voices in St. Louis that have gotten behind the campaign. And I think now at this moment that we see that sort of groundswell building up, it feels closer and closer every day. You know, you never want to sort of jinx it. But I think those who are defending its continued operation just don't have good arguments behind it. You know, they don't have a good reason for it, except this is the way we're doing it and we don't want to change.
9: Hey,
10: you live on the south side? What would you do on the south side with $60 million? A lot? And that's what we're asking. We're asking close down the workhouse, take that $16 million and let's reinvest it in our communities. $1 million on the South Side could change a whole lot of people's lives.
0: For Inez Bordeaux, closing the workhouse really does feel inevitable. And she's waiting for that day, partly because she thinks it'll help her move on from the worst chapter of her life. Because even though her life is back on track, she's having trouble moving forward. She's back to nursing, but she still lives in the crowded apartment she moved into while working two minimum wage jobs. She still feels like everything might be taken from her again at any moment.
11: And I'm just trying to recover from the trauma of being chewed up and spit out of the criminal justice system, and then being in a facility to where I lost all hope

0: I lost all hope for myself, for my future, really for my city.
1: But she says working on the campaign has made her feel hopeful again, like she can finally believe she's going to come out on the other side of all this. I ask her what she thinks she would do the day the last person walks out of the workhouse.
0: I don't know. I would probably cry, if I'm being honest. I would cry. And then, I don't know. I told you I wouldn't burn it down, but I can't burn it down. So I would say we should have a party. No, you know what? The day the last person walks out of the workhouse, I will cry. We definitely should have a party. But I would encourage every citizen of St. Louis to dream big. That's $16 million that would now be free to make our city better.
2: Carolina Hidalgo is a reporter based in St. Louis, Missouri. 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

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This podcast is a production of Lantigua Williams & Co. It's edited by Jen Sheehan and Casey Miner and mixed by Luis Gill. Our associate producers are Adiza Egan and Cher Vincent. Our marketing specialist is Kate Kroeschel. Our staff writer is Nissa Ree. Our intern is Emma Forbes. And our fact checker is Sarah McClure. Juleka Lantigua Williams is the creator and executive producer. I'm your host, Mitzi Miller.

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4: 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Cindy has spent a career at the EFF fighting for everyone's right to privacy and freedom of speech on the internet, and she's won. Her legal memoir, Privacy's Defender, details her role in arguing three seminal cases that set the stage for the internet we have today.
5: It's River to River from IPR News. I'm Ben Kiefer. There are a handful of lawyers in American history whose cases you and I benefit from every day without knowing their names. Cindy Cohen may be one of them. She grew up in central Iowa, moved to San Francisco, fell in with a crowd of early internet hackers, and ended up arguing, successfully, that computer code is protected speech.

0: Each under the First Amendment. That 1990.
1: That's impressive, but it's not radical to say that as much as most of us value our privacy and freedom of speech, the open nature of the internet has come with its problems. Cindy is the first to admit that there is real harm being done, often anonymously, in the name of free speech. And this harm falls disproportionately on women and other vulnerable populations. Cindy argues that it's important to focus first on the necessity of internet privacy.
2: The reason I think privacy is important is because privacy is a way that people with less power can have a zone of protection from people who have more power. It's also the way that people organize to make change. Every public fight for social justice in the United States has needed to have a private space for it to grow. And, you know, in my lifetime, we've watched gay rights, for instance, go from something that really people had to talk about in private because it was not popular and people could, you know, literally be attacked for standing up for these things, to the place where, you know, hopefully we can keep it, but the United States Supreme Court has recognized gay marriage and gay people have rights that are much closer to what they deserve than they had when this started out.
1: Cindy Cohen points out that it's been the lack of privacy that has allowed states to curtail women's right to reproductive decision making.
2: The stories are horrific, right? There's a woman in Nebraska who is serving 2 years in prison for having a conversation over Facebook messages with her daughter to help her daughter get an abortion. If that communication had happened on a more private channel rather than Facebook Messenger without encryption, she might not be in jail today. I mean, these are literally, you know, this isn't like an abstract, I wish I had a little more privacy moments. This is actually about people's security and people's ability to live their lives.
1: She also argues that depending on the government to write workable privacy protections is not always the best approach.
2: Well, I mean, I actually think that they're willing to wade in some really unfortunate ways. There are people whispering in their ears on the other side about, you know, why us not having privacy is great. And we have to explain why us having privacy and control is better than a world in which the corporations have all this control. So, you know, I don't like that sometimes that takes Congress to a standstill. And it's definitely the case for comprehensive privacy legislation that by the time it gets in front of Congress, it's been watered down so much it's not even good. You know, the last thing that was proposed federally for a comprehensive privacy protection was worse than what we have in California right now. Just because they call it privacy doesn't mean that it's privacy. But we have to keep pushing because otherwise we're just surrendering to this surveillance state.
1: As a firm defender of the First Amendment right to free speech, Cindy says that when we allow government to curtail some speech, they often go after the speech that many of us feel should be protected.
2: People who are seeking reproductive assistance need access to information, and we're seeing increasing censorship of that information by the sources that people normally go to, whether that's social media or even private websites. EFF just did a big report about censorship of reproductive information, and we found that even though the terms of a lot of these companies would, on their surface, mean that this information is available, and of course it's First Amendment protected, people were having access problems.
1: She also argues that because different communities don't share the same values, one person's free speech is another person's idea of grooming.
2: What they're trying to do is to say age appropriate for anything that might be harmful to kids. And that's a much broader term. And it includes things where I don't think everybody agrees. You know, if you talk to conservative people, they don't think having access to LGBTQ content or trans content, they think that harms kids. So I think that the thing that we're fighting now with a lot of the age gating is this idea that some stuff is harmful to kids. And that's a much broader category. And it's why EFF is so concerned and think it's a really bad idea. Because if we don't have a shared agreement about what's harmful to kids, then you're just handing a censorship tool to people.
1: Cindy Cohen also points out that not only do corporations often follow the government's lead to censor what many might see as the wrong free speech, but we can't depend on everyone to have the same definition of inappropriate images.
2: We've spent years trying to help women who have breastfeeding forums continue to have their forums when they get flagged for nudity because somebody's taking a picture and saying, like, she's not latching. How does this work? Or I've got this, you know, rash or something. What does this look like? And they get flagged as pornography.
1: Cindy Cohen also argues that online abuse isn't a new thing. It's an extension of the problems that vulnerable people in our society face already.
2: We took an offline problem where women's protection and women's protection from abuse was not handled seriously by law enforcement and people in power. And we moved it over into the online world. And we're experiencing the same kind of situation in which people whose job it is to help protect us and keep us safe from abuse are rotten at it in the offline world. And they're rotten at it in the online world. Like, women have had to publish under pseudonyms for years, right? Because of things like that. So I think that you know, one of the problems is there's just not very much recourse offline or online to people being harassed. Your ability to come after an abuser and get them to stop is, the tools are not great, right? And they need to be better. Like, you need to be able to get a restraining order against someone for online behavior and have it stick. And again, the problem of restraining orders not working very well is not an online problem. It's a problem in general of the way our society is slanted against these kinds of, you know, in ways that protect this kind of abuse.
1: Cindy Cohen and the Electronic Frontier Foundation see the worst abuses happening on platforms owned by corporations and run for profit. These corporations have developed what she calls a surveillance business model, sacrificing the needs and desires of the platform's users in the pursuit of profit.
2: The other thing that we believe strongly in is having a multitude of places where you can speak and participate. So if one isn't serving you, you can go somewhere else without losing your whole community. Part of the reason why EFF is very supportive of some of the communities like Mastodon or Blue Sky or other kinds of communities that are not corporate controlled and have a surveillance business model is to let people be able to build communities that serve them rather than being, you know, stuck in these huge communities where there's a lot of abusers.
1: And to those who say we could fix the problem like they have in Australia by forcing people to register in order to take part in social media, not so fast, Cindy says. Anonymity is not the fundamental issue.
2: They have done scientific research about anonymity, and we have a gigantic example in front of us, which is Facebook, right? Which requires real names. People aren't nicer to each other. This idea that anonymous speech allows people to be meaner to each other or to harass people more isn't actually borne out by the research.
1: Cindy Cohen and EFF are hopeful that they can convince governments to take online harassment seriously. Rather than curtailing people's right to free speech and privacy, get more serious about going after offenders in the real world.
2: Right now, we have people who harass with impunity. It's not actually all that hard to find most of them. I mean, the number of people who can legitimately handle being untraceable online if they're engaging in a campaign in harassment, it's very small. It's that they're not being caught. It's that nobody's trying to catch them. It's that the cops say, oh, there's a VPN. There's nothing I can do. Of course there is. When they're trying to go after drug dealers, they can go past a VPN, right? Like, so I just think it's a problem of will and enforcement and not a problem of the technology.
1: Cindy says we need to never lose sight of what we've gained from a free internet.
2: EFF does human rights work all around the world. The ability to sneak information out of a repressive government and using anonymity, VPNs, tools like Tor, it saves lives. We wouldn't know the things we know about the Taiwanese fight for freedom, Tibet. We work with a lot of Chinese democracy people. Now we've got people in Ukraine. We've got people in Gaza. We've got people, I mean, all over the world, Sudan, people all over the world who need to get information out of very scary places where there is official censorship. They need these tools and they rely on these tools. And if we decide that, you know, because cops aren't willing to investigate harassment, we're going to get rid of these tools, it's not the right move to remove anonymity from everybody because some people misuse it.
1: Cindy Cohen of the Electronic Frontier Foundation says that there is hard work ahead, but freedom is always worth fighting for.
2: You know, John Perry Barlow once told me, no one gives you your rights, you have to take them. And I think that that's a lot of my framing about it. We have a lot of work to do. But I do think that in some ways we've kind of metastasized a lot of the benefits that the internet gave us, and we're sometimes only focused on the problems. And it's not like the problems aren't there, but it's also not like the benefits aren't there. And what we need is all of these tools to work for us. And they can. If we can get rid of this surveillance business model, I think we can shrink a lot of things down to a better problem. That's not hard to do. I mean, it's hard to do politically, but compared to, you know, giving women the vote or ending slavery, like it's not, we've solved harder problems.
1: Thanks to Cindy Cohen, retiring executive director of the Electronic Frontier Foundation, for sharing her perspective. 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
3: This is Bird Note. Snowy owls are glamour birds. When some fly south from the Arctic to adorn fence posts and driftwood logs in the northern United States, people turn up in flocks to see them. But these owls are infrequent visitors to the lower 48, even in winter. Most snowy owls stay in the Arctic all year long, hunting through both the long hours of summer and the darkness of winter. So, what time of day do snowy owls hunt when they come south? Are they diurnal, or daytime hunters, or nocturnal ones? Where the big owls winter farther south, many hunt from dusk into night. During the day, they often stand on the same perch, snoozing on and off. But around sunset, the white-feathered hunters begin to appear restless, fluffing their feathers and gliding from perch to perch. As dusk sets in, these opportunists fly out to seek their prey, rodents and rabbits in the fields, ducks and shorebirds along the coasts. They will even fly out over the water to take sleeping seabirds. Have you seen a snowy owl in your neck of the woods? Share a photo on our Facebook page at Bird Note Radio. For Bird Note, I'm Mary McCann.
4: This is Bird Note. Ornithologist and poet J. Drew Lanham often writes about his experience as a black man in the outdoors, both the joy of being in nature and the racism he faces in the field. Sometimes that's led him to bird in places that others might overlook. And one time, looking for sparrows inspired a poem celebrating these little brown birds.
5: Sparrow envy. Were I the sparrow, brown-backed, skittish, and small, I would find haven in thorniest thickets, search far and wide for fields lain fallow, treasure the unkempt, worship the unmown, covet the weed-strewn row. I would slink between sedges, chip unseen from brambles, skulk deep within hedges, and desire the ditches grown wild. I would find great joy in the mist-sodden morning, sing humble pleas from the highest weeds, and plead for the gray days to stay.
4: Want to hear more poetry about birds? 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I'm Mark Bramhill.
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6: There's a horse on a rope, pulling against the tall dry grass in the wind. Just across the lot, boat masts bob and palms bend, frowning over the warm waters of the South Pacific. Nandi, Fiji, and the sidewalk is empty by the road. The taxis and buses carry big logos on their metal hulls. When the sidewalk fades into dirt, then ditch, I step down and across, and a cricket leaps from a pile of coins. Ching, click, click, click. The ditch passes beneath billboards. For rent, for sale, for rent, Ocean Breeze Apartments, Palm View Terrace, Coca-Cola Yoga Investment. And when the ocean comes back into view, there's a tent revival in the goat pasture. I am full after eating a big plate of biryani in town. And the air is hot and heavy and dents from a burn pile under the airport. It's midday and I stand near a billboard for an island timeshare. Beneath it, there's a cow tied to its big metal post, eating all the grass beneath it in a 10-meter radius. And the cars zoom by toward the beach. Postcards from the Wind are produced by me, Phil Corbett. More at thewind.org.
7: This is Alice from Indiana, and I would like to tell you about Herman, the ice skating cat. When I was a teenager with my parents in the Dune Woods, we lived on a large tract of land where my father bulldozed and deepened several ponds. I was very surprised one cold day in winter when the ponds were frozen to witness my large gray cat Herman walk down to one of the ponds, step onto the ice, run for 7 or 8 feet, and then slide for 10 or 12. After he came to a stop, he repeated the procedure 3 or 4 times, then continued on his walk through the winter woods. On 3 or 4 other occasions, I was privy to behold this incredible spectacle. He was doing it for the pure joy of it. By observing our pets in their private moments, we can discover intelligence we would not normally attribute to them. Herman is very much missed, but he will certainly always be remembered. Thank you.

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1: Being a young adult in Bloomington or in Indiana or in the Midwest as a whole can give you complicated feelings. Some people love it, some people hate it. A lot of people find themselves saying, "Oh man, the Midwest is so boring. I need something to do." That's part of where DIY music scenes come from. DIY scenes are about having something to do in the Midwest. They're a cultural touchstone for cities like Bloomington, both big and small. You're not tied to big corporate music labels. It's about building community from the ground up, helping each other record music themselves, make their own merch, book their own tours. It's about friends, helping more friends. DIY music includes a bunch of genres, including hardcore, punk, indie rock, and shoegaze, just to name a few. There's a sense of pride that comes through with taking matters into your own hands to create art and build community. Bloomington's had a bustling DIY scene for a long time, and it has a particular name associated with it. There's a podcast called It's a Beautiful Day in the Gulch, and an album of the same exact name by hardcore punk band Laughing Gas. There's the song Gulch Brigade by hardcore band Full Stride. Those are all from the past 6 years, but it goes back even farther. Gulcher Records, the label that put out the Gizmos, one of Indiana's first punk bands, started in the 1970s. These days, you can see it on hardcore punk t-shirts and tote bags too. But why the word? Why do people keep calling Bloomington the Gulch? Miles Grimmer grew up in Franklin, Indiana. He was 18 when he was in college at IU in Bloomington. One day, he was visiting home when his uncle asked him,
2: "How's Bloomington? How's the Gulch? We used to call it the Gulch."
1: The word stuck with him from that moment on. He got interested in Bloomington's history of DIY rock and started to learn more about it. That's when he found Gulcher Records. We'll come back to Miles. He's one of the people who ran with the word years later. Bloomington played an important role in the early days of punk rock in Indiana. Gulcher Records was a DIY record label and a zine that Bob Richert started in 1975. Richert was a grad student in geology, but he found himself spending more time spinning rock music at the campus radio station than studying rocks. By 1973, he discovered zines. It didn't take long for him to start Gulcher Magazine. That might be the first association in print of Bloomington and the word Gulch. But Richert didn't coin it. People had been calling Bloomington the Gulch already. He thinks it might be the terrain, but he admits he might be biased, since he arrived as a geology grad student. Some people think Gulcher Magazine and Gulcher Records were named after a book that came out the year before. Gulcher, by rock critic Richert Meltzer, is a collection of his sprawling thoughts on rock music and culture of the previous decade. Bob Richert insists that he didn't name the zine and the record label after Meltzer's book. One of the bands on Gulcher Records was the Gizmos. They put Bloomington on the map as an important place in DIY rock. Formed in 1976, the Gizmos have been called Bloomington's first punk band. They sang the song "The Midwest Can Be All Right."

0: That came out on a compilation album called Red Snert's The Sound of Gulcher in 1981. Dale Warrens was a part of the Gizmos at that point. He sang on that song. The thing is, the Midwest didn't always feel all right. Dale remembers what it was like being part of the first wave of punk rock in Indiana. It felt lonely. He felt like not many people cared about the bands he liked, like Sex Pistols and the Ramones. People really didn't get it.
1: We were the weird band on the bill. We were able to play most of the bars in town, but never more than once.
0: They actually did get the go back once. It was for a Battle of the Bands contest.
1: That night was kind of wild, but that would have been like just as school resumed 1979, and there was enough interest that slam dancing was sort of happening, and that got kind of out of hand. One of the organizers of the contest got got the wind knocked out of him, got cannonballed. Our set was closed down early, and it was, I'd want to say near riot, but it was very tense atmosphere. And we were subsequently banned, not just from playing there, but from entering the blooper.
0: At this point, it's the early 80s. The word gulch has taken on its first life in Bloomington. The gulch is shaping into the space for punks, weirdos, and freaks to be themselves. A lot of indie music comes from people who feel marginalized in society. This is a space for people to be accepted for who they are. It's graduating from just a word to be thrown around to almost a badge of honor. And then it disappears for a few decades. After both of them heard the word gulch thrown around for years in DIY music, it made its way into Miles and Alex's jokes when they'd be talking about the day they're having.
2: We used to say, like when we were hanging out and walking around and when it's a nice day out, we'd just always say, it's a beautiful day in the gulch. And it was sort of kind of like just a saying that we would throw around. And so we just decided to name it that.
0: Now it's the mid-20-teens. Remember Miles Grimmer? He's the college student whose uncle asked him about life in the gulch. Now he's the vocalist for a band called Laughing Gas. They're playing tons of DIY shows around Bloomington, and they've released their second EP, self-titled, as Laughing Gas.
3: I think in different periods of your life, it's pretty normal to have a sense of stuckness, and it's like the most frustrating thing. I think especially like, for me, it was like in my mid-20s. It's like transitioning out of this one stage of life, having anxiety about if my like life was aligning with my goals or whatever.
0: Grimmer hasn't always remembered the exact time, place, and feelings he had surrounding every song he's written. But with the song The Gulch, he did.
3: Yeah, that song is just like being bored. It's a song that's like about being bored in your town, and like everything feels similar, or it's like there's shifts in like the energy. People you know have moved away, or like things you like disappeared. But at the end of the day, it's still like, if you're still the same person in the shifting environment, I think there's a sense of frustration.
0: Miles is saying, what are you doing? I gotta get away. I can't escape this. Run in place. He's talking about how he feels living in Bloomington during this time in his life. Having feelings of frustration and stuckness, but eventually having a change of heart.
3: I think the refrain of that song is, there's nothing to do and it's a beautiful day in the gulch. Which, you know, it speaks to like just being able to appreciate where you're at, even if it's like it feels whack in that moment. I also feel like it's kind of like the Gizmo song, The Midwest Can Be All Right. I see it as like a spiritual, no, yeah, it's kind of really draws inspiration from that line of thinking. It's like, I like the Midwest because there's nothing to do.
0: Right. At the same time, when Laughing Gas was recording It's a Beautiful Day in the Gulch, Miles and local poet Alex Wurchentruber started up a podcast of the same name. That was 2019.
2: We were just going to start a podcast loosely based on like life in Bloomington.
0: They wanted a nature element, so they record outside as they wandered around.
2: Just like kind of like a friendship simulator.
0: The podcast feels like a chat show, but it's weirder than that. Every episode will start with a cold open of Alex reading a poem.
4: Gulch, a narrow, steep-sided ravine marking the course of a fast stream. Example, it's a beautiful day in the gulch, and by gulch, I mean Bloomington, Indiana. But also, I mean my mind. Today is a beautiful day inside of my head. I holler into the gully, it's a beautiful day in the gulch.
0: Then they move into whatever topic they decide to sporadically talk about. Topics exploring questions like, how much does the moon weigh? Or do you swallow your gum? The podcast documents Alex and Miles as they find ways to entertain themselves in a seemingly boring town. By this point, the Gulch has morphed into this place for people working through their feelings about Bloomington or the Midwest. Both Alex and Miles are trying to find beauty in the mundaneness. After the pandemic, a new wave of punk and hardcore bands started to pop up around Bloomington. Chance Allen is part of the DIY scene of now. He started the DIY label RTR Tapes in 2022. He plays bass in Velocity, and he fronts the band's What Counts in full stride.
5: I've been into hardcore and part of hardcore since I was a kid, you know, 15 or 16. So, like, it's something that I, like, am very passionate about and care very deeply about. Just like the ethos and the subculture surrounding it.
0: DIY shows tend to be anywhere between 40 to 50 people, but Chance was seeing these 100-person mosh fests even in the summer when the students are gone.
5: People just like actually getting into like hardcore and what it means just made me really excited and feel really good.
0: Chance was inspired by the scene that came before him. He was the next person to take the word gulch and run with it. In October of that year, Full Stride released their debut EP, which has the song Gulch Brigade.
5: Yeah, I just kind of wrote that song when I was like feeling really good about it. And just like all like the whole sing along part, like the reaching out part is just about like none of this stuff's ever going to be perfect, but you can find community here. You can be a part of something. Like it's like me like inviting people to be part of the Gulch Brigade, so to speak. That was kind of my motivation behind the song and how that connects to, like, you know, all of that connects back to, like, loving where you live and being a part of something that's, like, your direct community, you know, and not just, like, something on the internet or, you know. I'm reaching out for
0: what we're fighting for. Gulch Brigade is a nickname for the Bloomington hardcore scene right now. This is the most recent use of the word, as other bands have started to use it in their own songs and merch too. The term takes on a broader meaning about community in the hardcore scene. It goes beyond Bloomington city lines to Indianapolis, or even other cities in the Midwest as a whole. Miles is in his 30s now. He's been in Bloomington since college. He believes in the idea that location can influence art.
3: When we think of like the major cultural hubs of America, we think of New York or LA. But I think that sometimes when you live out there, your ideas are, you become too influenced by other people. And I think when like music from the Midwest or Bloomington or Indiana or other less populated areas, it's at its best when it is distinct and idiosyncratic, because like the pace of life and the weather in the streets probably should influence you in some way. I also think another thing I think about myself is like people say, if you can make it in New York, you can make it anywhere. But really, I believe New York's probably the easiest place to make it. And if you can make it from the middle of nowhere, then you can make it anywhere. Like with what I do, like there is something that I find it interesting to like have motion when I live in the middle, seemingly in the middle of nowhere. It's not the middle of nowhere, but yeah. It might seem like it.
0: Miles realized there's a certain charm about towns like Bloomington around the Midwest, creating art here.
3: When I am explaining to someone that I live in Bloomington, you know, sometimes I feel compelled to justify it, but other times it's like, I like it here and like, you don't get it. And like, you don't have to get it. Like, not everyone should get it. This idea of the Gulch, by nature, it's kind of constrained. But true creativity comes from constraints. Like, if you have a blank sheet of paper, like, you don't know what you're going to make. But like, if somebody already doodled a line on it and you have, and you're task is to like build from that doodle, you might come up with ideas that you wouldn't have before.

It can feel like there's nothing to do in the Gulch. But that's exactly what's given people like Miles, Alex, and Chance an opportunity to figure themselves out creatively and make the most with what they do have. An opportunity to make the music, the poems, the podcasts that they want to make. An opportunity to build community from the ground up and learn what it means to make art in this part of the country. For these guys, at least, the Midwest can be all right.

0: Singer-songwriter Sufjan Stevens has a lofty goal, exploring each of the 50 United States in song. He's already released a critically acclaimed full-length CD, simply called Michigan, and recently he released a new record about Illinois. Producers Dan Collison and Elizabeth Meister were curious about how Stevens writes his songs, which, much like their own work, are filled with stories of places and people. So they introduced Stevens to the small town of Brinkley, Arkansas. Brinkley is located just a few miles from where the ivory-billed woodpecker recently was rediscovered. The ivory-bill had been thought to be extinct. In fact, the previous confirmed sighting of the bird in the United States was in Louisiana back in 1944, in what was known as the Singer Tract, an area which was clear-cut to make sewing machine boxes and then ammunition cases and caskets during World War II. The rediscovery of the ivory-bill was big news and brought a ray of hope to the residents of Brinkley. Producers Collison and Meister spoke with people in the town, then shared the interviews with Stevens. He wrote a song about the ivory bill, known as the Lord God or Great God Bird. Together they offer this portrait of Brinkley and the bird.
1: My name is Sandra Kimmer, and I'm executive director and secretary and dishwasher and mop pusher, anyway, for the Brinkley Chamber of Commerce. And I was born in Brinkley, and it's flat since we're on the Delta. And you can

0: It's a place where you can find spiritual solace. We have so many churches.
1: I am Gene D. Priest, the owner of Gene's Barbecue and Restaurant in Brinkley, Arkansas. I came to Brinkley in 1957. I was born and raised a 15-mile here. It was like 5,200 population in Brinkley. It's down to 3,800 now. So it's a strictly farming community.
0: It's a place where you can call a wrong number and talk for 5 minutes.
2: My name is Penny Childs. I'm owner and operator of Penny's Family Hair Care. We have a good little town. We have a good group of people. It's just our economy is not real good. You know, minimum wage jobs is what we mostly have.
0: We have lots of tree-lined streets.
3: I'm Billy Clay, and I'm currently, they're letting me be mayor of Brinkley for a little while.
0: We have people that care about their community and about the children, which we really do feel are our future.
3: We're coming up on graduation, and that is, to me, a very sad occasion because we're exporting these young people out because there's not anything really primarily to hold them. You know, some will go off to college, but they won't return.

0: My name is Gene Sparling. I'm an amateur woodsman and a naturalist and adventurer from Arkansas. Was kayaking through Bayou de Vue in February of 2004 and was in a particularly ancient primeval section of forest. Came around a small bend. I'd set my paddle down and was sitting back in my kayak, reveling in the peace and beauty and wonder of the place I was in. And a large bird flew into the channel and landed on a tree, and I thought to myself, that looks like a woodpecker on steroids.
1: We learned today great comebacks are still possible in this great country, and this is a big one. The ivory-billed woodpecker, last seen back in 1944 and thought to be extinct since then. It has been rediscovered in Arkansas. The bird, once believed magical by Native Americans,
0: legend has it, when people would see one, they would exclaim in shock, "Lord God, what a bird!"

0: Ooh. Well, when I first heard that they had spotted it, of course, I was like everybody else, you got to be kidding. But I had been in the area where they found it, and I'm almost sure I've seen it before, but I didn't know what I was looking at. So, you know, it's one of those things that just looked like a small pterodactyl coming out of a tree to me.
1: I'm Chuck Walner. I've been in Brinkley since 1946, and I was raised right within a mile of where they probably discovered this bird. A boy growing up, I wasn't really interested in looking at that bird. Back then, I was interested in catching me a crappie or a bass or catching me a coon or whatever it took to survive out in the swamp. And it's a beautiful place. I've been a many happy hour out there.
2: My name is Boy Saul White. I'm the fire chief of Brinkley Fire Department. I've seen some big woodpeckers back there, but I never knew that they had one extinct, you know, like this. So there's a good possibility, yes, I've seen the bird. Just didn't realize it. But, I mean, this is during deer season, so I'm concentrating on deer and wishing this woodpecker gone.
3: I really didn't know anything, like, about the Audubon Society or anything like that. I've never been into birds.
4: I thought woodpeckers was all woodpeckers.
0: Now, if it was a new duck, it'd be the greatest thing in the world. Everybody in the world would be talking about this new species of duck. But, like I say, this is a woodpecker, and people just weren't taking it at first to heart.
2: Truth was, I was a little bit ticked off at first. You know, because here I am, been out here fishing and hunting for some 40 years, and then all of a sudden they say you can't set foot on this property.
5: Wildlife officials also trying to protect the bird's habitat by closing 5,000 acres of popular fishing and hunting areas. KRK4.
2: But, you know, after thinking about the bird and what it could do for this area, possibly bring into the economy and to this town and surrounding towns, sure, I'm for it. But if the bird watchers can watch, the hunters ought to be able to hunt, and the fishermen ought to be able to fish. That's my opinion.

0: ready to order?
1: Let me have your rib special.
0: Rib special, you want it dry or with salt?
2: Welcome to Gene's Barbecue.
3: Home of the yellow-billed woodpecker.
4: No, it's
3: ivory.
4: Ivory-billed.
5: You got your shirts in. I love them.
6: Oh, I love that. That looks really good.
2: Well, on the front it says Gene's Barbecue and Restaurant. The back says home of the Ivory Bill Burger. The bird is the word. Well, it's two big hamburger patties, two slices of mozzarella cheese, pepper bacon, and a sesame seed bun.
7: Gene's had this Ivory Bill cheeseburger. We said, well, if he can have a cheeseburger, I can have a haircut. Woodpecker haircut, $25. It'll come to a point at the top, fire engine red. And then the back and sides are tight with black on that, and then a little bit of white in the front, kind of copying his nose a little bit, you know.
8: Yeah, you got to realize we're here in the Delta. We're right next door to the poorest county in the whole United States. And we have been wanting something, praying for an industry.
9: We're here on the interstate halfway between Memphis and Little Rock, and we are going to put skirts on our billboards. Ivory Bill Woodpecker, exit 216.
4: My name is Doug Hunt. Some guy, I don't know who said this, said there'd be 3,000 people come from England out of the Audubon Society. Now, those people got money.
10: I'm Ronnie Steinbeck, and I own and operate Paradise Wings Hunting Lodge, which I'm going to have to change to Paradise Wings Lodge. What I'm hoping to do is to do boat tours. It'll have to be small boats, and we'll have to be camouflaged and go in there just real quiet with trolling motors and ease through those trees and see if we can actually find them.
2: We have good duck hunting here. It's 3 months out of the year, November, December, January. It's real good, and then it fades out. But this bird thing is going to be good the year round, and my business has already improved like 20%. Everybody's enthused.
11: We are just so excited. I get phone calls all day. You know, I have an old pattern of a woodpecker, and I just might see if I can quilt something up like that.
12: I draw my pattern out on the board, and then I just follow the lines. I'm Rita Clements, and I have Rita's Art. I have a shop, and that's basically what I've been working on is the woodpecker cutouts.
11: You know, we have a Rita Clements, wonderful artist, and here she is just barely making it, thinking she's going to have to move down to Louisiana. Maybe she could sell more down there. Well, now she's not going to have to move. You know, she's going to be able to make a living.
10: What I'm really hoping for them to be able to do is find the nest and find where it's at, and then set up a video there at his nest, where someone that's just come off the interstate can just cruising right on over there to the convention center, go in. They got a big screen set up there where that you can see the woodpecker on his nest doing what the woodpecker's doing. And that way everybody in the whole public in the world, even though you haven't seen it for real, but you could actually say you actually seen an ivory-billed woodpecker.
12: He is an important bird right now. Very important bird. Like he's just been resurrected.
7: Stands out in my mind, I'm 41, I've been in Brinkley 22 years, is the tornado. And that just happened a few years ago, and it was an F4, and that was really bad. But we're just small, never going to get noticed or recognized for anything, and it's great.
11: It's just natural that people want something good to happen, and so I have no problem with Gene marketing his hamburger and calling it an ivory bill, and it's a good sandwich, too. I think there could be a point where it might get a little crass or gaudy, but this is United States of America. That's what makes us great, you know. And if it helps him give two more waitresses jobs here and they can pay taxes, you know, and they can go to Walmart or they can go to the local cottage mall and buy something that they want, that's what we're all about. And free enterprise. Oh, that's America. That's what makes us great.
7: We've got to protect him for our kids. If he leaves, then all of this revenue and possibilities that we had will be gone. And that's what I've been telling people. Love the bird, because I think we're going to love what he's going to do for our town.

0: The Lord God Bird was written and performed by Sufjan Stevens. Producers Dan Collison and Elizabeth Meister spoke with residents of Brinkley, Arkansas. 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
2: Perfect. 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
1: Well, that's how they do it.
2: That's how they do it.
0: You're listening to Imaginary Worlds. I'm Eric Molinsky.
3: Yeah.
1: I had muesli for breakfast.
3: Tell me about the muesli.
1: Josh makes it from like millet.
0: This is reporter Julia Barton. She's in my apartment and she's telling me what she had for breakfast.
3: Really?
0: Which is a classic question we use in public radio to adjust microphone levels.
3: That sounds awesome.
0: So normally this podcast follows my obsessions, but this episode is about one of hers. Julia is really fascinated by a 19th century French philosopher named Charles Fourier. He was a young man during the French Revolution, and he saw how human society could be completely reconstructed. And that experiment ended with a lot of beheadings and then Napoleon. But he was like, you know, we can get it right. And he developed all these ideas about how you could change the way people live.
1: He had answers to everything. So like, well, nobody's going to want to clean the latrines, you know? And he's like, no, children love filth. And people would say, well, what about families? And he was like, well, certain people love raising children. Other people hate it. So there would just be the people who like raising children would raise all the children.
0: Now, from a Freudian perspective, he was actually really ahead of his time. He believed that people were guided by pent-up emotions and passions that society was trying to suppress.
1: You know, which grew out of his own resentment of being forced to be a merchant in his family instead of what his true passion was, and being unmarried because none of the marriage options really appealed to him.
3: Was he gay?
1: He was, as he put it, sapphic. He loved lesbians.
3: Okay.
1: And he came to accept this about himself later because it made him like one of the higher evolved personality types. Yeah, but you didn't know that.
0: No. Fourier was actually ahead of his time in a lot of ways. He was pro-women's rights, even pro-gay rights. He believed that once we adopt these enlightened ideas, human beings would start to change and evolve. And this is where things get weird, because he didn't mean change and evolve emotionally. He meant that human beings would start to grow tails. Like, really. That was his philosophy. And he had disciples. Like, one of them was named Victor Considerant, who's a politician. And Julia showed me these political cartoons from the 1840s that were just ridiculing him.
1: This sort of tail business with the eye on it would come back to haunt
0: Considerant.
1: So you see him here as half man, half butterfly.
0: Oh,
1: my God. A man with a tail sticking out of his...
3: So, yeah, there he is with... he's holding two ends of his tail. Is that two ends of his tail?
1: I don't know.
3: And one has an eye on it, and he's got antlers.
1: Yeah, and turn the page, there's more. It really gets funny because they took the tail motif and like...
3: Oh, my God, yeah. Look, there he is. He's looking at the eye on his own tail.
1: And he can't fit his pants on. You know, sort of he suddenly evolved, and he
3: can't fit his own pants on. Right, because Cicerone keeps a watchful eye on his enemy, and then he's holding the tail like it's a little spy camera.
1: Right, exactly.
0: So, now, what... Why were we going to evolve tails with eyes on them? Is it because we were going to unleash the phaetons? Sorry.
1: No. No, but you could find little hints of Fourierism in Scientology.
3: Yeah.
1: No, it was just because we were triggering the next sort of level. We were holding it back with our stubbornness. So institutions like the church, you know, government, trade, all of these things were backwards to Fourier. He was like, enough already.
3: Like, once we are the catalyst, God says, like, ah, you have finally figured it out. You've advanced the next level.
1: Yeah.
3: I'm going to unlock, you know, you're on level 10. I'm going to now unlock unlock these genes, even though he didn't know the word gene. That's basically what he's talking about.
1: In a way, yeah. Or a sort of like a human potential movement. Like, we could be so much more if we would just stop with these dumb, you know, rituals and institutions.
0: So Fourier dies,
4: And his disciple, Victor Considerant, you know, the guy that was ridiculed by all those cartoonists, has to flee France because he gets caught up in the 1848 revolution, the one that was the plot of Les Miserables. And so he comes to America to start over. And he travels the country looking for other followers of Charles Fourier. And that eventually leads him to Texas.
1: And they were, it was the springtime. It was in Texas. It was a really beautiful time of year there. And he was like, this is amazing out here. This is so beautiful. He just really fell in love with this region of North Texas. And actually, he'd been meeting Frenchmen along the way, you know, people who knew him. Mm-hmm. And they were like, hell yeah, man, you got to come to America. This is where it's at. You know, they were all giving him the same message. And so he wrote this treaty in sort of a fever called O Texas, you know, to Texas. He really laid it on thick. He was a really good, persuasive pamphleteer from his years as a journalist and as a propagandist for the movement. So he laid it on thick, and he thought, you know, like, this will take years to develop. But within a year, it was fully funded, and people were, like, ready to get on boats.
4: And they came, boatloads of Frenchmen following him like Moses into the desert, hoping to create a utopian socialist commune in Texas in the 1850s.

0: How did that pan out? Well, before we get there, I wanted to explore something. This whole idea of speeding up human evolution, of taking evolution into your own hands, is actually cutting-edge science today. There's a movement called transhumanism, where people want to use genetics to alter their bodies, like grow a tail or fins or stripes. If you've ever seen the sci-fi series Orphan Black, the villains on that show are a fictionalized version of the transhumanists.
1: Neolution gives us the opportunity at a self-directed evolution.
2: I believe that's not only a choice, but a human right.
0: And that got me wondering, was Charles Fourier really one of the first science fiction thinkers? I mean, are utopias in general kind of like the roots of the tree that eventually branches out into science fiction? I found this scholar of utopian literature, Eric Rabkin, and he says yes, utopias were a precursor to science fiction, but this started way before the French cartoonists were ridiculing Charles Fourier.
3: The word utopia, it's coined by Thomas More in a book called Utopia, published in 1516.
0: In this novel, Utopia is the name of a fictional island. Utopians don't value gold. They actually use gold to make chamber pots, and they're anti-war.
3: But they believe wisely that if they don't protect themselves, especially having all this gold around, others will attack their island. So they have a very simple foreign policy. They will hire mercenaries who will simply conquer the islands next to theirs. But if you take this policy and extend it, it becomes one of world domination. Hmm. One of the reasons that Henry VIII said, will someone rid me of this priest, leading to the decapitation of Thomas More, is clearly that he was meaning to criticize the expansionist foreign policy of that island nation, Britain.
0: So utopias are usually a way for a writer to make a veiled critique of the society that he or she is living in. But then we start having these amazing technological breakthroughs, the beginning of the 20th century. And some people started to think maybe utopia is possible.
3: There are lots of works, both prose and poetry, that talk about how science will eventually make things perfect. It doesn't just say it's going to keep getting better and better. They say we're going to achieve perfection.
0: But if you look at authors like Arthur C. Clarke or Ray Bradbury, who come from the golden age of science fiction when the future was going to be awesome, if you look at what they actually wrote, they're pretty skeptical that technology could ever create a perfect world.
3: For example, the most widely read, multiply copied, and still always in print book by Arthur C. Clarke is Childhood's End. Childhood's End is a story in which aliens come down and prevent us from fighting anymore.
0: Well, it's because they don't try to reason with us.
3: You just get wiped out. You know, they can project pain. So when people at first try to do it, they're just, their guts, you know.
0: And so human society starts to become a utopia.
3: With concerts all the time and wonderful discussions and poetry. But interestingly enough, although there are actors and musicians, there are no playwrights or composers. Because with a completely controlled world and nothing to drive us to go forward, creativity is sapped. So how will this go on? It turns out that human beings are being kept from killing themselves so that something called total breakthrough can happen. And in total breakthrough, human beings spontaneously become these glowing hot spirits which manage to coalesce and become a perfect group mind. They then go off into space and reach down sort of as a funnel of fire and consume all of the earth and go off into space. And that's the end. So what Clarke has given us has been a utopia, all right. But when they finally get something that is better than being human, they aren't human at all.
0: I don't think I realized until talking to you how horrible these utopias are. They all sound awful. It's like when you go on a vacation to a tropical

0: island and you realize you are bored out of your mind and you are intellectually unstimulated and everybody else seems to be having a wonderful time and you're like, what is wrong with me? Why am I bored? Why don't I want to go back to New York and it's winter? What am I, crazy?
1: Yeah, right. I'm with you. And boredom is a driving force. If nothing is going wrong, but there's nothing worth doing, people go crazy. You need to have to do something.
0: Was there, I mean, conventional thinking would be that the sort of post-60s political landscape is when sort of utopias fell out of fashion. Is that about right, would you say?
1: I don't think that they fell out of fashion in the 70s. I think they fell out of fashion about 1917. I'm pointing to the Russian Revolution.
0: Yeah.
1: There were people, remember the McCarthy era is about rooting out people who once upon a time had said, yeah, yay, communism. And most of them that got rooted out said, yeah, but I outgrew it. I realized it was wrong. You know, the Stalinist purges made them all go away.
0: So Stalin killed all utopias.
1: Among that and 20 million other people. Yeah, exactly.
0: Yeah. Do you have a personal favorite utopian in fictional utopia?
1: You mean a positive utopia?
0: Yes.
1: No. I don't believe in it.
0: Hmm.
1: I'm 68 years old, Eric. There were things that I really wanted a lot when I was 6, and then 8, and then 28, and then 48. And the pleasure I have as a grandparent is not something that I aspired to before I became a parent. I don't want a world that freezes me into things. I want adaptability.
0: Well, then what draws you to the subject so much? Then what do you find the most compelling thing about it?
1: I think the desire to make the world better is crucial, especially as the population increases and the resources become fewer. I want the world better for me. I want the world better for my friends. I want the world better for humanity in general, just because I believe in humanity. But I have to be candid. I'm more concerned with my grandchildren having a world that can allow them happiness. I don't think that the only way to get happiness is to make it be permanent and inescapable. So I like utopia because it drives us to consider how to make things happy. But that doesn't mean that I want to have it function as a blueprint.
0: They're aspirational.
1: Yeah.
0: Yeah. You need something.
1: Yeah. You need hope.
0: Victor Considerant had a lot of hope. Remember, he's the guy that brought that whole group of Frenchmen over to Texas to carve out a utopian society. Julia Barton says, for a while, things are going okay.
2: Considerant's wife, Julie Considerant, sets up a salon in the woods. They string these hammocks between the cedar trees, and they lie, you know, and look at the stars between the branches, and they talk about all these social movements and how to solve all the problems of humanity. You know, while they're sitting out there in these hammocks, which are strung between the trees so that, you know, like the snakes can't bite them.
0: Yeah, they were screwed.
2: The main leadership did leave. Considerant was the first. He ran away.
0: Really?
2: Yes. He ran away in the middle of the night.
0: Oh my God, leaving his disciples there?
2: Yes. And he was furious at them. I mean, he refused to come back. They were like, come back and just, you know, sign some papers so we can, you know, dissolve this thing. And he was like, no way. I'll never return to that fatherless bastard, you know. So he was worthless.
0: But those French people, they stayed. They learned the skills of living on the frontier. And they got absorbed in the larger population of the closest town, which was called Dallas, Julia Barton's hometown. In fact, that big tower that you see the opening credits of Dallas is dedicated to those pioneers.
2: They brought all these skills that you would never otherwise find on the frontier, you know?
0: Mm-hmm.
2: And they also brought this sort of aspirational thing where they'd been to the opera.
0: And Dallas does have a lot of culture.
2: Dallas has a lot of culture, and it also has an aspiration to classiness that is really deep and quite strong, you know. And sometimes it's damaging, and sometimes, you know, it results in beautiful things. But it's like a primal need there, you know. We've got to be classy. We need the nicest clothes, you know. We need the nicest cars. We need the nicest buildings. We need the fanciest architects. And so I think there's this uneasiness about that tension between, you know, sort of these European aspirations and the reality of being on the frontier. And if that's not, if that doesn't go back to the Fourierists, then I don't know what the hell does, you know.
0: It's easy to make fun of utopias and the people that believe in them. But a lot of what those dreamers imagined just became the world we live in. I mean, we have so many freedoms and technological gadgets that they were dying for. The problem is once you get that stuff, it's never enough. Even if you grow a tail, then you want an eyeball at the end of the tail. Because that makes so much sense. Well, that's it for this week's show. Thanks for listening. Special thanks to Julia Barton, Eric Rabkin, Jonathan Beecher, and Angela Johnson. My editor is Carrie Hillman.
3: I mean, I want to love this guy, you know, until I came across the vicious Jew-hating.
2: Oh, my God. I know. I know.
0: I would love to hear from you guys. What future topics would you like me to explore? Or, you know, as a fan, to have an interesting take on something that you just really love? Let me know. You can tweet to me at Eve Malinsky or comment on the show's Facebook page. My website, which regularly features a different drawing for each particular episode, is imaginaryworldspodcast.org.

0: train trundled in 20 minutes late, that it could be forgiven. The Nilgiri Mountain Railways has been running for well over a century, a steam engine hissing and fizzing as it hauls a few coaches over the mountains. And our little blue train looked like it had rolled off the pages of a children's book. This is Sandeep Roy in Kunur. India has three UNESCO World Heritage Mountain Railways. Two are in the Himalayas. This one is in the Nilgiris Mountains of southern India. The journey from Uti in the hills to Mettupalayam in the plains is only about 28 miles. But this train line took over 50 years to build. Work started in 1854. Two companies tried to build it but gave up. The terrain was just too steep. The third one finally finished it all the way to Uti, now Udaga Mandalam, in 1908. At that time, India was under British rule. The plains were hot and muggy, but Uti up in the Nilgiri Mountains had lovely weather. It reminded the Brits of Scotland and the English countryside. But it took 10 hours to get up there, so they decided to build the railway. Much of that original line still remains, the old bridges and viaducts and tunnels. As our train leaves Kunur, it chugs past signboards for bakeries and homemade chocolates. Children stuck at a level crossing wave to us because there's nothing like an old-fashioned locomotive. The roads up from the plains to Uti don't take 10 hours anymore. This train is more of a nostalgia ride for excited tourists gaping at the scenery, tea gardens, waterfalls, swirling mist and lush green hills. The nostalgia of stations with colonial names like Lovedale and Hillgrove and Runnymede. The stretch from Kunur to Mettupalayam is really steep. The gradient is a killer. The average gradient is 4.08%. The maximum 8.33%. This is the steepest track in Asia, ranging from 1,069 feet to 7,228 feet above sea level. Behind every bogie, a brakeman stands vigorously turning what looks like a large wheel, but are really the brake levers to keep the train on track. The brakemen run from side to side, making sure the train is making it okay. The Explorations Company website tells me this train uses something called the rack and pinion system to overcome the gradient in this part as it plunges down the hillside. The teeth machined on the rack are constantly engaged with the pinions on the locomotive's wheels, giving it the name rack and pinion. This is the only rack railway in India. Rack railways are used in mountain railways around the world, like the Mountain Cog Railway that reached the summit of Mount Washington in New Hampshire in 1869. But here, the steam isn't just nostalgia. Only steam engines have pinions, and that's why this railway still uses steam engines for the steepest part of its journey. When they had tried to use diesel engines, the trains started to slip and slide. But there is nostalgia aplenty to a journey into British India. This route uses old-time semaphore signals, not modern electric ones. The stations supposedly have handwritten registers and old clocks. Drivers use a bamboo hoop with a metallic token to confirm a train's arrival at a station and something called a Neil's tablet token to regulate traffic. All this I learned later. As tourists on the train, we don't know much about the engineering that makes this journey possible. We pose for pictures with the hissing engine. We squeal every time we pass a waterfall. Sometimes I can touch the branches of the trees outside and see little yellow butterflies fluttering over bunches of tiny pink and yellow wildflowers. There are large windows on either side of the coach, and people crowd them with their cameras and phones. Later, they share WhatsApp numbers so those on the left side can swap pictures with those on the right side.
1: Wow! Wow!
0: Every now and then, the train rounds a corner and the hills fall away, and we can see miles down into the valley and realize how perilously we are perched, clinging onto the mountainside. Then we plunge into the darkness of a tunnel and everyone screams joyfully. Slowly, the landscape changes. The houses on the plains start becoming visible every time the swirling mist shifts. The trees change to coconut trees. The passengers have tired after a few hours of relentless beauty. And now teenagers scroll through their phones again while bored babies cry. And eventually, the little engine that could finally huffs and puffs into Metupalayam. And we emerge out of the train into the 21st century, scarcely aware that we have ridden an engineering marvel. This is Sandeep Roy in Kunur.
2: This is Bird Note. When a bird takes wing, it leaves most of us other creatures earthbound. Birds have evolved not only wings, but many other adaptations that make it possible to fly. First of all, feathers. Feathers provide insulation, waterproofing, and a means to fly. And they're extraordinarily lightweight. Other features also help minimize the pull of gravity, mostly by reducing body weight. Birds have very light, honeycombed, or hollow bones. And instead of a weighty mouthful of jawbones and teeth, birds have evolved a supremely light and serviceable beak. What birds eat also helps them stay light for flight. Most consume energy-packed foods rich in calories, like seeds, fruits, and meat. These are foods that add as little as possible to a bird's payload and deliver a lot of bang for the buck. And what birds eat is processed rapidly, so they aren't weighed down by waste. All of these adaptations for flight. And a pair of wings, too. For Bird Note, I'm Michael Stein.

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1: The sun is red, and I eat peanut butter near a bone-dry cattle trough in a dining chair in the high Nevada August desert. The day before, I woke up wet in the misty rain over Pando Aspen Grove and breathed in life from the world's largest living organism, a massive clone forest. Today, I breathe in the death of a different forest, burning hundreds of miles away and entering my lungs as a thin, then heavy, gray sadness. Antelope, Monitor, the Big Smoky Valley, I cut north, then west on Highway 50, and the loneliest road in America unfurls in front of me, a black carpet, heading into the smoky sunset.

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1: 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Can it complete another mission? A close encounter with a mysterious object from the distant past.
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7: Everyone loves a good story. Happy ones, emotional ones, short ones. Hey, even the long ones. And of course, we definitely love the funny ones. But I must say, it all depends on how the story is told. 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
8: Gretchen K. Stewart remembers well the day she saw the animal that would change her life. It was 2020.
9: The national parks had been closed because of COVID, and a few had just started opening up, and Mount Rainier opened up.
8: Gretchen is a wildlife photographer who uses her images to tell conservation stories about endangered species and their habitats.
9: I was in my little tiny van that has like a little bed in it. I was driving up the mountain, and there on a snowbank was this tawny, fluffy animal. And I pulled over. I didn't know what it was at first. And I stopped and I could see, oh, that's a fox. But she looked so different. Her coloring, everything about her, really thick, beautiful winter coat. And I pulled over and I took some photos of her. And I was like, what was that fox? This is not a normal lowland red fox.
8: Gretchen had just seen a Cascade red fox, an elusive high elevation subspecies.
9: I found that there was nothing really available online other than a little tiny blip about the Cascade red fox on Mount Rainier National Park's website and Cascade's Carnivore Project, which was researching the foxes at the time.
8: That's where she learned the Cascade red fox was an endangered species native only to the upper elevations of the Cascade Mountains.
9: That was exciting because I had been looking for a story to really dive into. So I contacted Jocelyn Akins, who was the founder of Cascade's Carnivore Project.
8: We'll hear from Jocelyn herself shortly.
9: And I said, hey, I want to volunteer. I want to learn more about this fox. And she let me come to her home and interview her. And by the end of the interview, I told her, I want to find more foxes. And she just kind of laughed at me. She was like, good luck. She was like, we barely even see them with our trail cameras or anything. Well, I was determined. And that very summer, I ended up finding another individual that I nicknamed Snag because he has a little snaggle tooth. And then later I found his mate, a red-coated fox. I named her Ginger because she had a red coat. So that was just the beginning.
8: The beginning of Gretchen's love story with these foxes.
9: Finding the Cascade red fox was a blessing. Changed my life and gave me purpose in a way that I hadn't expected.
8: So why such big feelings for a small, high-elevation subspecies of fox that only lives in the Cascade Mountains? What is it about these animals, and who are they exactly? From Smithsonian Magazine and PRX Productions, this is There's More to That, the show that takes you straight into the fox's den. I'm Ari Daniel. In this episode, we trek high up into the Cascade Mountains to train our lens on the Cascade red fox. We'll learn why they're special, what's threatening them, and what can be done about it. Stay tuned. Gretchen, how do you know that it's a Cascade Red Fox? How do you identify them and distinguish them from other foxes?
9: The lowland red foxes are typically red in color, whereas the Cascade Red Fox is most often black phase, which is like a black silver color, or cross phase, which is more like either red and black or red and tan. They also have a smaller body than a lowland red fox. Their legs typically seem to be shorter. They have fur-lined feet, especially in the winter. In the summer, they shed their winter coat and they look really scrawny, but in the winter, their fur becomes really thick and beautiful, and even the bottoms of their feet are furry. And of course, that keeps them warm up in those high elevations in the winter.
8: Location, she says, is also a giveaway.
9: A lowland fox would not be up in the subalpine where you would find a Cascade Red Fox. So that's the easiest way to know. But also, the Cascade Red Fox is so endangered that their range has shrunk to only the South Cascades. There are no known individuals above I-90 in Washington, and their populations are so isolated because they're sort of stuck in these high elevations. They're on Mount Rainier, Mount Adams, but they rarely come down lower than that unless they're trying to disperse.
8: And Gretchen, what do you attribute your ability to find these Cascade Red Foxes? Do you feel like they're drawn to you? You just have a knack for finding them, given that they are so elusive and rare?
9: I think it's mostly determination and time. It's usually around 4 months at a time that I'll be up there looking for the foxes. And much of that requires backcountry hiking, camping. I started finding them a little more easily once I found Snag and Ginger.
8: That's a remarkable amount of investment to make. So what does that look like?
9: Mainly finding a fox for the first time would be a matter of following track and sign. And if I were to see some fresh scat, I would stop and wait and look around. And if I were really lucky, I might see one cross behind me. I just got into the habit of walking and then looking behind me every 15 steps or so. And that would often be the trick. They think you've passed and you're just going to keep going forward. And I look behind me and once in a while, I just see one scamper past and then I sit low, and often they'll be curious and then they'll stop and kind of see, what are you doing? And they might come closer if you're lucky.
8: What's so enchanting about them?
9: Knowing that this is a species that is really struggling to survive in these times of climate change. Their habitat is being developed and logged and melting away, and having an encounter with one just feels like a privilege.
8: Like coming across a little fuzzy jewel or something.
9: Exactly.
8: Yeah.
9: It is. And finding a new individual is just so exciting because you know how few of them are out there. And so being able to find a new individual that's previously unknown and document that individual with photography, you're not only experiencing something rare, you're contributing to science in a way that is very meaningful. That's a thrill that's hard to beat.
8: And Gretchen, the Cascade Red Fox is threatened. What is causing the threat, and why are there so few of these animals now?
9: Well, pretty much any endangered species, the main factor is climate change and loss of habitat. They really depend on these subalpine meadows at treeline, and these places are being logged, developed, overused for recreation. The snowpack, because of climate change, has reduced to such a degree that their predators, such as coyotes, can access higher elevations, whereas before the snow was too deep and they wouldn't be able to go that high. Sports such as skiing, snowmobiles, they will pack the snow down and give trails for predators to use to access higher elevations. So not only are they losing habitat because of human intrusion were also giving their predators access to their habitat, which they would use to survive in the winter and raise kits. But one of the biggest issues for the Cascade Red Fox is food conditioning and car strikes. So when people recreating in the high elevations of the Cascades, whether it's skiing, hiking, if they see a fox and give that fox food even one time, it turns this normally elusive, rarely seen individual into a fox that's begging on the roadside.
10: Oh, wow.
9: And not being responsible with trash is the other factor that gets them food conditioned. And as soon as they're food conditioned, they realize they encounter people more often if they're by the road. And next thing you know, they're being hit by cars. Just last year, there were two foxes that were struck by cars and killed in a ski resort. And every single individual is so important for the survival of the species. But I really hope that there's an understanding of the need to keep national parks and our public lands funded and protected for the sake of endangered species. Because Mount Rainier National Park sprung into action to close the trails and roads for several miles radius around the den site so that this family could raise their kits without the intrusion of humans. The fact that they took that threat so seriously and barricaded trails and roads and even had volunteers who normally hike around and enforce the rule of staying off the fragile wildflower meadows, they instead scheduled themselves to stand guard at these closed trailheads and make sure that people weren't sneaking in.
10: Yeah.
9: Contrasted with a ski resort outside of park limits where an entire family was killed.
10: This was a den that you came across at a ski resort last summer, right?
9: Yeah, I always go up there to just check out the fox situation, see if I can find any individuals. And I found a den site that had four little kits, and they were just emerging from the den and starting to explore. The parents were extremely food conditioned. Sadly, the den site was located in a construction zone, and just a mere 15 feet away were boxes of commercial rodenticide.
10: Oh, no.
9: And so I immediately notified the biologists I work with, and they notified their contacts, and we were under the impression that the rodenticide would be removed, but that wasn't enforced. And at least three of the four kits died of rodenticide poisoning.
10: Oh, how sad.
9: I believe the fourth one probably did as well, but that carcass wasn't found. And the dad was shortly thereafter hit by a car. Like I said, he was food conditioned. There was a yearling who we had to euthanize that was also later determined to have been hit by a car. And the mom was also poisoned by rodenticide.
10: Oh my gosh, how tragic.
9: It was horrible. I mean, this is a fox that's on the brink of extinction. And an entire family lost compared with an entire family thriving is something that should be looked at and taken seriously. It's just another example of why our national parks and public lands need to remain funded and intact.
8: This is something that Jocelyn Akins has known about for a long time. As a wildlife biologist and founder of the Cascade Carnivore Project, she's been studying the threats to the Cascade Red Fox for almost two decades.
11: Our goal has always been to study and restore carnivore populations at risk of extinction and protect the mountain ecosystems that they call home.
8: Like Gretchen, Jocelyn stumbled into the Cascade Red Fox and fell in love with them kind of by accident. Back in 2008, she was on Mount Adams, about 50 miles away from Mount Rainier, studying a different high-elevation carnivore.
11: I was studying wolverines in the area, but I couldn't find any, and I was finding these foxes that live high up on the slopes of the Cascade volcanoes, and these are places where it's just very white and snowy in the winter, and there's almost no other critters around. So I was a little bit curious about what these foxes were, how they survived in this really remote, wild, blizzardy landscape.
8: So she emailed her mentor, Keith Aubrey, who had been researching mountain carnivores since 1978.
11: I wrote, I detected a red fox at 6,000 feet at a camera station. And he wrote, you have detected a native Cascade red fox. And this is a record of particular interest to conservation. And so it was the start of an interesting research question for me. Nobody knew that they were on Mount Adams, where I began my research. He'd studied them years earlier on Mount Rainier, where there's a national park, so there's more support for research. It was just like a big question mark, and I'd put one little dot on the map about this unique fox and that it lived somewhere that nobody in modern times knew that it occurred there.
8: Around the time she started this new fieldwork, Jocelyn came across an old red snowmobile.
11: A crappy 1996 Skidoo Phaser. And I would just go off on my own. I actually had a job as a wildlife technician. And so I would dream all week. I'd read endless scientific papers while I carpooled to this job I had. And then I would get on that little snowmobile and I would go as far as I could. And I would set a wildlife camera and I would put a little bit of bait, some roadkill deer out.
10: A wildlife camera being one of those motion detecting cameras. So if an animal passes in front of it, it snaps a shot.
11: Yeah. So they're triggered by heat and motion.
10: Okay.
11: And anything that passes by, you'll get a photograph of.
8: Unlike Gretchen, the photographer, Jocelyn hasn't seen very many Cascade red foxes in real life. But the few times she has were memorable. Once, she says she was up on Mount Rainier at the site of a known fox den.
11: I was just up there visiting the den, taking measurements, trying to understand what are these important places for them. And all of a sudden, the mom came trotting across the snow slope right towards me. I was just blown away. I couldn't believe it. And as she got close to me, she just walked right past me, walked to the entrance of the den and made this little fox noise, like this little And then we waited a couple seconds. And then three little fox kits came to the entrance of the den. So they were so little that they weren't out and about. And I don't know why she did that, but it was pretty amazing.
10: Jocelyn, say more about the kind of day-to-day operations of the Cascades Carnivore Project. What is it that takes place in the work that you're doing?
11: We conduct research on carnivores. That's always been what we're most proud of, is that we're able to collect these big data sets on species that are hard to find. I got my doctorate at the University of California studying conservation genetics. So one of the things that we do a lot of is that we use DNA to understand how carnivore populations are doing.
10: Meaning like getting a sense of their size and genetic diversity.
11: Yeah, exactly. When you collect a little sample from a carnivore, whether it's a scat sample or some hair from their back or something, I like to call it like a little gold nugget of information. Like this one little scat sample, it can tell you which carnivore it was. So the species, it can tell you the individual carnivore. So like this is Freddy the fox. It can tell you everything it ate. We sequence the DNA from the scats and we can see every single prey item that the carnivore ate. We look at several sections of the genome of each individual fox, and we can see, like you said, how much genetic diversity is in the population. And we can also see how individuals are connected across the population. We see this through the movement of their genes, that they move along high elevation landscape features like ridge lines. Okay, we need to make sure that we protect these spots. And one of like the hopeful things about the Cascade Red Fox, it's they're really well connected. And that's partly just their nature. They're a highly mobile species. They're able to disperse long distances. But it also tells you a bit about the landscape is fairly intact and they can move around the whole South Cascades and interbreed with unrelated individuals. And that's really good for a small population. So now we have a really good distribution map. So we know where they're doing better and we're starting to focus on those places to really understand what their needs are, what their threats are, what humans can actually do to restore their populations.
8: In 2022, in large part due to the work of Jocelyn and her colleagues, the Cascade Red Fox was classified as an endangered species in Washington state.
11: Obviously, like saying, oh, they're endangered, that doesn't sound like an accomplishment. However, it unlocked a lot of support and resources, and then it also brought other people to the table. We have this great partnership and project with the University of Washington. We have a graduate student there that's studying the threat of coyotes. And then we also started working with the Yakima Nation.
8: Their reservation covers the eastern half of Mount Adams,
11: which is one of the main strongholds of the Cascade Red Fox. Just getting out the word, it was a bit of a PR campaign, you know, like, hey, there's actually a fox. Hey, it lives high in the mountains and it's not doing very well. So we went from that to getting people to understand that it was a species of concern to having it listed as an endangered species in Washington. And then that turning into other people picking up the mantle with us to start learning about what threatens it and what we can do about it.
8: Jocelyn says it took years to determine and then convince people that the Cascade Red Fox was struggling.
11: And then now we're in the phase of, okay, why? And it's shockingly hard to figure out. And so we have this great group now, a Cascade Red Fox working group. So we have research scientists from the U.S. Forest Service and the Park Service. And we have a researcher that studies the Sierra Nevada Red Fox, like just trying to put our heads together and figure out what can we actually do.
8: With climate change acting as one of the biggest threats, she says it can be easy to feel like it's a problem too big to tackle.
11: But I have learned there are things we can do. We can find places where the landscape is more resilient to warming in the mountains. They call them climate refugia, north sides of the landscape that hold snow that are colder. Tribal researchers are shouting how important wildfire is to the landscape. You know, it opens up meadows in the forest that are really important for all sorts of wildlife.
8: Jocelyn, tell me about how you came to collaborate with the photojournalist Gretchen K. Stewart, and how does each of your efforts interact with the other?
11: Early on, it was me out on my own enlisting friends trying to collect data about a species that nobody was paying attention to. And then Gretchen K. Stewart, she came to Mount Rainier and she saw the Cascade Red Fox. So there was this one fox that I nicknamed Whitefoot. And this fox, Whitefoot, has become an ambassador because she was commonly seen on the south side of Mount Rainier by all sorts of people. So she was many people's introduction to what is a Cascade Red Fox. Gretchen is an incredible photographer and she took these amazing photos. And then she goes, oh, well, who is this fox? And oh, who studies them? And so she learned about Cascades Carnivore Project and we met. And then Gretchen asked me, well, where else can I take photos? And Gretchen started tromping around, totally dedicated, out all the time, dawn to dusk.
10: Yeah.
11: And what she did was she was able to see foxes that I knew were there from their DNA, but I never saw them. And she saw them. She had such patience. And not only did she just glimpse them like some people got to, but she got these incredible photographs. And she was so generous and we were able to use those photographs for our own communications. And she's gone on to really help us and show the world that there's this gorgeous fox that lives up high in the mountains. It's really a testament to like photography. And it's very hard to tell a story. I mean, numbers help, but a gorgeous photo, I mean, you can't go wrong.
10: Gretchen, how does your photography practice intersect with ecology?
9: There's a lot that you can see in person that you won't catch on a trail camera attached to a tree. So documentation of kit rearing has not been done before for the Cascade Red Fox to this degree. Hmm. I'm doing this as a community scientist, as volunteer work. Biologists, they have busy schedules. They are very athletic, hiking up and down the mountains and trying to service as many of their monitoring stations as possible. And they don't have the luxury to sit for hours and hours in a blind, sitting still. You know, that's something that photographers and community scientists can contribute.
10: Mm-hmm.
9: So I like to try to encourage other wildlife photographers to do the same, to get involved with community science, figure out a species or habitat that they really connect with and are passionate about, and dive in. You're going to end up seeing things that are unknown, and you're going to end up making discoveries, whether it's behavioral or otherwise. And those types of contributions really help the scientists researching those endangered species.
10: Just through your patience.
9: Mm-hmm.
10: The photos in the Smithsonian article, they're beautiful. And we were able to see in an instant, probably the months and months of painstaking work, of chance encounters, of diligent observation that you're invested in. We see it unfold over a few pages, but this is a tremendous amount of work and time and care.
9: Yes, it is.
10: Gretchen, can you describe a favorite image that you've captured of these foxes, a favorite photograph?
9: My favorite photograph is of Whitefoot, which was the first fox I ever encountered. She was just such a special fox. It's a photo of her against a snowy white backdrop. She's just sort of looking to the side. And of course, seeing the little kits for the first time, which was something I'd been wanting to witness for so many years, finally being able to do that. I absolutely love those photos of the kits as well.
10: What is this like for you when you see these foxes get killed? You spend so much time watching them. Do you mourn? How do you process that?
9: It's really devastating. You know, when you're in the midst of the situation, you're very science focused and dealing with the emergency at hand. And I think it's a self-defense mechanism where you sort of block the tragedy of it all from your mind until hours later, after we had to euthanize that young female.
10: This is the yearling Gretchen mentioned earlier, the one that had been hit by a car.
9: At the end of the night, I went back to my van and I just felt nauseous and sort of numb. And then a couple of hours later, I was just bawling, crying in tears.
10: Yeah.
9: And that wasn't even a fox that I knew well. Ginger, who I spoke about earlier, who I knew very well. I had documented her for 3 years, and she definitely had gotten to know me. She was very playful. There was one occasion where I was photographing some deer because they were in this shadow and the light was really beautiful. And I had stopped and I was photographing a couple of deer, and she jumped out behind me and startled me. She had this mouse in her mouth and she was just trotting around. And that was such a special encounter. She was one of the foxes that would stop and hunker down and take a nap in the meadow in my presence. She ended up being killed by a predator. At the time, there were very few individuals that we even knew of left. Thankfully, now we know of more. But at the time, her death felt like a huge blow to the population. It was particularly heartbreaking. I mean, this type of work is an emotional roller coaster, and most of it, sadly, these days are lows rather than highs.
10: What do you think the future of the Cascade Red Fox looks like?
9: I mean, foxes are pretty adaptable species overall, so I have hope that they can adapt. I mean, these are foxes that came over the Bering Land Bridge. They're Ice Age native mountain foxes. If they're able to adapt to the changing climate, and if there are enough prey species to keep them sufficiently fed, if they're able to form strategies to avoid new predators that may be able to access them as the climate warms and as the snow disappears, if we're able to ban rodenticide in the state of Washington, educate people about the dangers of feeding wildlife, educate people about the fact that there is this very special endangered fox up in those mountains, and not to feed and not to leave our trash in their habitat and to drive slowly and cautiously at night.
10: Gretchen, we started this conversation with you saying that first encounter with the Cascade Red Fox changed your life. And I'm wondering what you meant by that.
9: For one thing, I moved all the way from Maine to Oregon and Washington. And I did that because I wanted to continue my work with this fox. I don't know if I'm going to be documenting their end or their survival story, but it's just a privilege to do this work. And if I can, in the smallest way, contribute to this rare mountain fox's survival, that just makes all of the months spent in these mountains so worth it.
8: To see Gretchen's photographs and to read more about the Cascade Red Foxes, visit SmithsonianMag.com. We'll put a link in our show notes. On the next episode of There's More to That, we'll hit the road to celebrate the 100th anniversary of America's iconic Route 66. 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From PRX, our team is Ali Budner, Cleo Levin, Genevieve Sponsler, Sandra Lopez-Monsalve, and Edwin Ochoa. The executive producer of PRX Productions is Jocelyn Gonzalez. Our episode artwork is by Emily Lankowitz, fact-checking by Stephanie Abramson. I'm Ari Daniel. Thanks so much for listening. What else have you seen them doing, playing or hunting?
9: There are a couple of really, really interesting behavioral revelations. This one evening, I saw the kits playing tug of war with a weasel carcass, but we had never known of Cascade Red Foxes to consume weasels. I was just like, is that a weasel? It really looks like a weasel. They're known to be pretty vicious. And it was interesting because they didn't eat it. They just used it as a toy. A couple of days later, the dad fox showed up with another long-tailed weasel. And again, he was adamant that the kits play with this weasel. And, you know, the kits would each take one side and play tug of war and start ripping it apart. But
10: oh, my God.
9: But not eating it. Again, it was strictly a play toy. The kits would kind of lose interest and set it down and be playing with each other. And the dad would run over, pick up the weasel and bring it back over to them and insist they play with it. I don't know if it was a lesson in reducing prey competition, but that was really interesting to witness.
12: Django Reinhardt was a French gypsy. He became a professional musician at the age of 12. He grew up in a time of musical explosion in Paris. The style was called musette. The Italian immigrants started playing that style on accordion, and the gypsies started playing this music. Django was very influenced also by the Impressionist, by Debussy. He was also influenced by jazz later on. And the mix of all that plus his incredible ear and imagination created his own fantastic universe.

hand was badly injured, so he had only two fingers on the left hand available for soloing. But he was able to cruise all over this guitar with only two fingers. I'm from Fontainebleau. Fontainebleau is like an hour south of Paris. It's Django's base. His presence is very strong there. The sound is in the air. You hear it. It's there. But you know, it's like growing up in South Carolina, for example, or North Carolina, and you hear bluegrass, you grow up there, you don't really pay attention until the day you really listen with a musician's ear. And this is what happened to me, and this is when like the magic struck me. Everyone think of Django as being this romantic character with like doing the craziest thing. Like there's the story of Django leaving England. Their booking agent in England bought them a car, and the war starts, and Django is going under the windows of the hotel of Grappelli, and he's like, Stéphane, we gotta go, this is the war, I'm going back to France. Stéphane is like, come on, we should not rush into that, we still have a tour to finish and stuff. He's like, no, I'm going. And Stéphane Grappelli is like, he took the car to the ferry, took the boat back to France with the car, and that was it. Like, the manager never saw the car anymore. But Django's approach to music was very close to the Tao approach of life, actually. Django was completely living in the flow. He would forget his guitar, give them to friends. If he had a recording session, whenever he would wake up, they would have to go pick him up, give him a coffee, some croissants, and wait for him to be ready. It was a little bit tough to deal with, you know, but that's what you wanted. You wanted Django happy and well-fed and rested, and then he could give the best of himself. La pompe is the way to play rhythm in Django style. It's actually very easy and very hard. Everything that is simple and elegant brings tons of difficulties. It's just the balance between two beats. The first beat, like that, you push the strings. It's more like a fat one, you know, like strong. And then the second beat is more like a lightning cutting through, you know. So the combination of both creates a certain balance that really like swings.

You can like try to copy Django, which is to me being in the shadow of Django, or you can be in the light of Django, which means you learn from his style and do what he did. Everything that came his way, he integrated his own way and created something that is his own sound. So being a composer, integrate any kind of style that comes your way. To me, that's like being in the light of Django.

0: sometimes I have periods where I listen to different composers and I get inspired to write something. And I wanted to write a tango album in the Astor Piazzolla way, because I love Astor Piazzolla. So I sat and composed it. And Woody Allen picked the music, and it became the song for the second half of Vicky Cristina Barcelona.
1: I thought you're still dwelling about your friend's little tale of lust in the dark room.
2: And speaking of dark rooms,

0: way I compose is basically film scoring. I compose on images that I have in my head, stories that brings a feeling, and this feeling brings music. Bistro Fada, I was commissioned to write for the movie Midnight in Paris. This time I received an email from his producer and she says, Stéphane, can you write a waltz that would reflect the magic of Paris, the soul of Paris? I was like, okay, so there's no plot. She's like, we cannot give you a plot because the plot is secret. I started my computer in my home studio. I was like, okay, let me think of Paris the way I always dreamed about it when I was a child. Lovers on the roof, Paris by night. There is like a certain mood, you know, kind of romantic, but also very spiritual. But for my bass player, Dave, it took him a couple of hours to come to me. I sat down and I played. And I found the first motif, and from this first motif comes the next one, and the next one, and the whole thing unfolded. Then Dave arrived, recorded the bass, and I sent it to them. She got back to me a couple hours later. She said, okay, we tried it everywhere. It works. We're done. I was like, okay, great. I study Asian philosophy, kung fu, and martial arts. There is something called the chi, like an inner energy, you know?
1: Do you want us to do a song where we rotate the solos kind of like fast, you know?
0: When we practice, okay, or so when we do sound check, it's very important not to deplete that chi by already performing. So the trick of sound check is to get the right sound without releasing the chi.

So there is a song we've been playing now live called Tsunami. I was watching the pictures on YouTube of the tsunami devastating northern Japan. And I always had this romantic vision of Japan. I love like mangas, I love Zen, I love the samurai. And I imagine Japan being this place where everyone is peaceful, it's green. And suddenly I watch these pictures and all that get destroyed. So I just had my guitar in my hand and I came up with a riff.

0: So this is kind of my imaginary Japan. Human beings, we are a mix of reality and imagination. We have enough intellectual power to discover quantum physics or the string theory. And some of us have an imaginary power too, you know, like you watch Miyazaki cartoons and you're like in a different world. I just hope my music is a trigger for imagination.
1: Stefan Rembel and the Tao of Django was produced by David Shulman for the series Musicians in Their Own Words.

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1: My name is Dave Bresnahan. In 1987, I was a Class AA player with the Cleveland Indians organization. My position was catcher, and the team name was Williamsport Bills of the AA Eastern League.
2: I'm Rick Muntean, and in 1987, I was the assistant general manager of the Williamsport Bills.
3: My name is Lou Hunsinger, Jr. I was, on August 31st, 1987, I was sitting in the third base grandstands watching the game between the Williamsport Bills and the Reading Phillies. It was the next to last game of the season, and it was the game in which the infamous potato incident took place.
2: It was a really strange night. We had a good crowd. I mean, it was one of those really boiling nights where at any moment things are going to explode. So you had this kind of haze over the ballpark, this old ballpark. So it was one of those days, in the dog days of August. This was the dog day of August.
1: We were scheduled to have a doubleheader, which I chose that day because I knew I would catch one game of the doubleheader. And it was twilight, which was actually a kind of a perfect setting. When I saw my name in the lineup in the first game, you know, I had brought three or four peeled potatoes to the game, and in the locker room we were, you know, throwing the potatoes around. So it wasn't a big secret within the team.
2: I was cooking hamburgers down the left field or the right field line. So I had a pretty good view of, a great view of the plate.
3: I can't recall exactly what inning it was. I know that there was a Reading Philly runner on third base. There was a batter up for them, and the runner on third base took his normal lead.
2: There was a moment there right before the play that was, you know, part of baseball, but now looking back on it was the trigger. Dave stood up, called timeout, said there was something wrong with his mitt.
1: In the dugout was a spare catcher's glove, and in the glove was the peeled potato. So I had to turn to the umpire, and I remember his name, it was Scott Potter. He did make it as a big league umpire for a few years, and I turned to Potter and said, "Hey, Scott, you know, my glove's broke. I need to get another one." He goes, "Sure, go ahead." So I trot over to the dugout, and in my bag is that spare glove with the peeled potato in it, and all my teammates are all kind of laughing, can't believe I'm going to do it. So as I ran back to the home plate area, I had the peeled potato in my glove as I gave the sign, and I had to make sure that the hitter didn't hit the baseball. So I called for a slider low and away, and just before the pitch was thrown, I moved it from my glove hand over to my bare hand and caught the slider, and then came up, took the potato, and threw it over the third baseman's head.
3: Pressing the hand cocks and throws, and the object flies into left field, which I thought was a baseball, and everybody else did too, and so did the runner, and he then continued down to home.
1: Here he comes, running towards home, and I thought, oh my God, it's working. So I just wanted to be patient, wait for the runner to, just before he touched home plate, I tagged him.
2: Now the best part of it all was Bresnahan standing at the plate laughing. He was laughing at home plate as the runner was Rick Lundblade, and he came down the third base line, and as he got to the plate, Bresnahan just all of a sudden was standing there laughing and tagged him out, and the umpire, Scott Potter, originally said out, pulled him out.
3: There was confusion. The fans were confused. It looked like the umpire was confused. The runner most certainly was confused. The only one that wasn't confused was Bresnahan, because he'd known what he had done.
1: And I showed the umpire the ball, rolled it up on the mound, and told all my teammates to come, you know, off the field and into the dugout, but they were all laughing.
2: And I saw our left fielder, Miguel Roman, pick up the potato, which I didn't know was a potato. He picked up the potato, and the look on his face, I think, kind of stunned everybody because he didn't do anything with it. He just picked it up, looked at it, and just looked back in the infield.
1: The third base coach for the Phillies, he sees what it is, and he starts laughing. And then the third base umpire, who's from New York, and he retrieves the largest piece, and he walks back towards the home plate umpire, and he yells out, "It's a freaking potato!"
2: And all of a sudden, somebody brought the potato into the infield. And Bresnahan, of course, said, "Yeah, I peeled a potato, whatever."
1: Despite some reports, I didn't get kicked out of the game. The umpire just ruled the runner safe, and then we got the next hitter out. And as I went back to the dugout, my manager didn't seem to be real pleased. He pinched it for me, took me out of the game. So that was it, and I was glad the team won, and I thought that would be the end of it. And it wasn't. It sure wasn't.
2: The word got around immediately, and our phone did not stop ringing off the hook about, "This guy's a bum. I hope he's gone. Get him out of town." all that stuff. You have to know Williamsport. Williamsport, the birthplace of Little League Baseball. They take it seriously over there.
3: As sort of a semi-baseball purist, I was appalled by what I perceived to be a Bush League stunt. I didn't like it one bit when it happened.
1: I didn't really anticipate anything. I woke up the next morning and got a phone call from our trainer saying that Orlando wanted to see me in his office. I knew it wasn't good news, so I took a cab and went to the clubhouse, and Orlando told me that, you know, they're going to release me.
2: So I was there when he came back to clean out his locker. Well, he walked in, put a potato in every locker. And he walks into the manager's office and counted out 50, put 50 right on the desk, and he put a note on the potatoes that said, "Dear Orlando, sure you don't expect me to pay the $50 fine now that I've been released. Instead, here's 50 potatoes. This spud's for you, Dave Bresnahan." And he tacked it on one of the potatoes. And at that moment, he became my all-time hero when he did that.
3: And so when I read that, I really started chuckling about it. And I thought, well, maybe this isn't so bad. You know, like I said, it took a couple of days for me to realize that probably this is part of the essence of what, you know, the fun and good heartedness that our national game is supposed to represent.
2: Then it all started. Then it all, the world cracked open for Dave Bresnahan at that point. I can't read off or remember all of the people that he was on, but I know he was on the baseball game of the week. He was on Paul Harvey.
4: "Hello, Americans. This is Paul Harvey."
1: And my phone was ringing off the hook. Papers from L.A. to New York were calling me, and radio stations were calling me across the country.
2: When he was on Paul Harvey, that did it for Williamsport. Now he was their hero. Naturally, everybody in town was there that night, and it was great. I loved it. It was great. So it was pretty neat how the reaction changes. But it was Paul Harvey. They heard him on Paul Harvey. The word got around town. I mean, this guy's pretty neat, and it's national news, and we're on the map now and all this stuff.
1: In May of the following year, they decided to do a Dave Bresnahan night, retire my number, and make, you know, a big promotional event.
2: When we announced that we were going to retire the potato thrower's number, man, it went wild. It was the largest crowd in Williamsport history.
3: If people brought potatoes to the game, a potato, they could get in for a dollar, and of course the food we donate to the local food bank.
2: And the box office when we closed was filled to the top with potatoes. Women were coming over, pulling their tops down, having them autograph their breasts.
1: My speech went something like this, where, you know, Lou Gehrig had hit 350 and hit over 400 home runs to get his number retired. All I had to do was hit 149 and throw a potato to get mine retired. And I don't think the baseball gods are looking down on me and shaming me for that at all.

This Bee Gees song was a major dance hit in the 70s, but it's since been played for a very different purpose. The song is one of many the U.S. reportedly used to torture detainees in the War on Terror. To conduct this torture by music, interrogators play songs super loud and on an endless loop. The magazine Mother Jones made a list of over 20 songs it believes the U.S. used for torture. They turned all kinds of different music into instruments of terror. You ain't

0: Jaleel is the happiest, most sweet child. Always very observant and just kind of absorbing like all the information around him. My name is Helen Pang and I live in Minneapolis, Minnesota. When Jaleel arrived, I would say that my life has been filled with so much more joy, which was hard for me to imagine because my life before Jaleel was filled with a lot of joy as well. So I guess I traded in my happy hours for real happy hours.
1: Hi.
0: Since the pandemic began, time seems to be meshing all together. A lot of the days and weeks and now months have just combined. It feels like Jaleel is growing faster. A little over a month ago, he learned how to crawl. I made a joke with my mom at the beginning of the pandemic. I said, you know, Jaleel might be walking by the time you get to hold him next. And now it's been 3 months and my joke seems like it's going to become the reality. I have a baby, and I don't just have a baby. I have a black boy in 2020, and I am responsible for raising him. I am responsible for teaching him right from wrong and teaching him who to trust and who to question. So when George Floyd was murdered, even though he's so much older than my son, all I can think about, all I've been thinking about is that could be him. It felt like the camel's back was finally broken. It hit differently. Maybe it was because it was in the city that I live in. Immediately, I knew that I wanted to be part of it. And I realized I'm also dealing with being a mom to an infant during a global pandemic. The last couple weeks of time, 3 weeks have felt like it's been 2 months. I don't know if you describe it as time moving fast or time moving slow, but just it's very heavy. If my son was ever murdered by the police, by some racist person or people, I would burn it all. Burn it all. Look at the world, Jaleel. Look out that window. That whole world, everything is yours. Everything you want to be yours is yours. You understand me? There is nothing that you cannot accomplish. Because you are my son, and my son can do everything.
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0: Celebrity birthdays include investor Charles Schwab, born in 1937, documentary film producer Ken Burns in 1953, and country singer Martina McBride in 1966. On this day in 1899, the first motorcycle race was held at Manhattan Beach, New York. Holly Springs set the record high temperature in Mississippi at 115 degrees in 1930. Fellowship of the Ring, the first volume of Lord of the Rings by J.R.R. Tolkien, was published in 1954. And President Eisenhower signed the National Aeronautics and Space Act into law in 1958. Visit mpbonline.org for news, events, and educational resources. Have a great Wednesday. 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
8: Good morning, I'm Michelle Martin. TSA officers in Alabama were screening luggage this month and saw some suspicious-looking objects on the x-ray. They were five metal balls, small ones like nectarines, to the size of a grapefruit. They were afraid they were explosives. They weren't, but they were deadly weapons from more than a century ago. The passenger had bought five cannonballs from a roadside stand, apparently not knowing they'd been pilfered from an historic fort nearby. The cannonballs were returned without further excitement. It's Morning Edition.
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10: 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I'm Leila Fadel.
8: And I'm Michelle Martin. A federal program about nutrition education is supposed to disappear in a few weeks because of cuts from last year's Republican tax and spending bill. Although eating well is a focus of the Make America Healthy Again movement. NPR's Joe Hernandez reports.
11: Elines Olivares is standing inside Ray Food Market, a small corner store in West Philadelphia, hoping to chat with customers about nutrition.
12: So we teach people about fiber, what they can eat, what they should eat, let them have a little taste test of our oatmeal today.
11: Olivares is a nutrition educator with the Food Trust, a local nonprofit focused on food and nutrition security. And she's here as part of their Healthy Corner Store initiative, which aims to get more healthy food into convenience stores in lower income neighborhoods. She strikes up a conversation with customer Sharon Dudley.
13: Okay, y'all thought it would just be.
11: Dudley has been wondering if the honey wheat bread she likes is actually healthy.
13: I thought honey wheat was like, okay, they might not say nothing about the honey, but at least it's got wheat in it.
11: Olivares told her it was, in fact, flavored white bread, and after the conversation, Dudley said she planned to switch to whole wheat.
13: So I gotta change my bread.
11: That program and many others across the U.S. are funded by an offshoot of SNAP, or the Supplemental Nutrition Assistance Program, called SNAP-Ed. The decision by the Trump administration to eliminate SNAP-Ed has confounded nutrition experts like Tashara Leek, a professor of nutritional sciences at Cornell University.
14: It doesn't make sense when we have an administration, the Make America Healthy Again efforts that are focused on decreasing consumption of ultra-processed foods and wanting to encourage people to eat more fruits and vegetables, to then get rid of the largest federally funded nutrition education program that helps to achieve those goals.
11: The White House did not provide specifics to NPR about how or whether eliminating this program aligned with the goals of the Make America Healthy Again agenda, but White House spokesperson Anna Kelly touted sweeping changes made to SNAP food benefits as a whole, including shifting more costs to states and expanding those subject to work requirements to include older people and parents of teenagers. Kelly said in a statement that the president was, quote, strengthening SNAP for the Americans who need it by ensuring these programs are sustainable for future generations. The Department of Agriculture, which oversees SNAP Ed, said it would continue to provide nutrition education through other initiatives. SNAP Ed critics have pointed to a 2019 government watchdog report that said the USDA wasn't effectively tracking the success of its nutrition programs. But people involved in SNAP Ed say a reporting system set up recently was working well.
3: We had a very robust reporting mechanism.
11: Gina Crist oversaw SNAP Ed in Delaware.
3: We had to gather the data, and then it was actually reported nationally.
11: An Association for SNAP Ed Educators found that 40% of participants said they were eating more fruit and 34% ate more vegetables. Advocates say changes like this can produce future healthcare savings by lowering rates of food insecurity and obesity. Heidi Gorniak, vice president of programs at the Food Trust in Philadelphia, says the loss of the program comes at a difficult moment for many Americans.
15: We're at a time where food in general is becoming less affordable. There's SNAP cuts coming. Food insecurity is rising. And one of the goals of SNAP Ed is to teach people how to shop and cook healthy on a budget.
11: SNAP Ed providers with any remaining funding have to spend it by the end of September. Joe Hernandez, NPR News, Philadelphia.
8: 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I'm Michelle Martin.
10: And I'm Leila Fadel. Good morning. It's 5:49, Wednesday, July 29th. You're listening to Morning Edition on MPB Think Radio. I'm Desiree Frazier. Extreme heat warnings remain, highs up to the 90s, or rather, in the 90s today. Next on Morning Edition, Ukrainian President Zelensky and Trump meet. Zelensky says they had a good meeting.
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18: I'm Anthony Brooks. President Trump is hosting Ukrainian leader Volodymyr Zelensky for critical talks about the ongoing war with Russia. We'll assess the conflict on Ukraine's eastern border and what it hopes to gain from these latest talks next time on Here and Now.

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1: 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It's 6:42 on Wednesday, July 29th. 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I'm Desiree Frazier. The forecast today, extreme heat warnings remain in effect. Partly sunny with stray thunderstorms. Highs in the 90s. South Haven, 92. Clarksdale at 91. Carthage, 94. 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
6: I'm Anthony Brooks. President Trump is hosting Ukrainian leader Volodymyr Zelensky for critical talks about the ongoing war with Russia. We'll assess the conflict on Ukraine's eastern border and what it hopes to gain from these latest talks next time on Here and Now.

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1: Good morning. It's 7:42, Wednesday, July 29th. I'm Desiree Frazier, and this is Morning Edition on MPB Think Radio. Our forecast, extreme heat warnings remain in effect. Partly sunny and stray thunderstorms. Highs in the 90s. South Haven at 92. Clarksdale, 91. They're all in the 90s. Carthage, 94. Jackson, 97.
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4: 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The Lotto America jackpot for tonight's drawing is currently sitting at $2.2 million. Also being drawn tonight is Powerball with an estimated jackpot of $663 million. Now, last night there was a jackpot winner for the Mega Millions, a single

0: Single ticket purchase in Florida matched all five white balls and the mega ball to win the estimated $800 million. So the estimated jackpot for Friday's drawing resets to $50 million. Lastly, the Mississippi Match 5 has an estimated jackpot for tonight's drawing of $310,000. For more information about the Mississippi Lottery and a complete list of winning numbers, visit mpbonline.org.
1: Good morning, I'm Michelle Martin. TSA officers in Alabama were screening luggage this month and saw some suspicious-looking objects on the X-ray. They were five metal balls, small ones like nectarines, to the size of a grapefruit. They were afraid they were explosives. They weren't, but they were deadly weapons from more than a century ago. The passenger had bought five cannonballs from a roadside stand, apparently not knowing they'd been pilfered from an historic fort nearby. The cannonballs were returned without further excitement. It's Morning Edition.
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3: It's Morning Edition from NPR News. I'm Leila Fadel.
1: And I'm Michelle Martin. A federal program about nutrition education is supposed to disappear in a few weeks because of cuts from last year's Republican tax and spending law, even though eating well is a focus of the Make America Healthy Again movement. NPR's Joe Hernandez reports.
4: Elines Olivares is standing inside Ray Food Market, a small corner store in West Philadelphia, hoping to chat with customers about nutrition.
5: So we teach people about fiber, what they can eat, what they should eat, let them have a little taste test of our oatmeal today.
4: Olivares is a nutrition educator with the Food Trust, a local nonprofit focused on food and nutrition security. And she's here as part of their Healthy Corner Store initiative, which aims to get more healthy food into convenience stores in lower income neighborhoods. She strikes up a conversation with customer Sharon Dudley.
6: Yeah. Okay, y'all thought it would just be.
4: Dudley has been wondering if the honey wheat bread she likes is actually healthy.
6: I thought honey wheat was like, okay, they might not say nothing about the honey, but at least it's got wheat in it.
4: Olivares told her it was, in fact, flavored white bread. And after the conversation, Dudley said she planned to switch to whole wheat.
6: So I got to change my bread.
4: That program and many others across the U.S. are funded by an offshoot of SNAP, or the Supplemental Nutrition Assistance Program, called SNAP-Ed. The decision by the Trump administration to eliminate SNAP-Ed has confounded nutrition experts like Tashara Leek, a professor of nutritional sciences at Cornell University.
7: It doesn't make sense when we have an administration, the Make America Healthy Again efforts that are focused on decreasing consumption of ultra-processed foods and wanting to encourage people to eat more fruits and vegetables, to then get rid of the largest federally funded nutrition education program that helps to achieve those goals.
4: The White House did not provide specifics to NPR about how or whether eliminating this program aligned with the goals of the Make America Healthy Again agenda, but White House spokesperson Anna Kelly touted sweeping changes made to SNAP food benefits as a whole, including shifting more costs to states and expanding those subject to work requirements to include older people and parents of teenagers. Kelly said in a statement that the president was, quote, strengthening SNAP for the Americans who need it by ensuring these programs are sustainable for future generations. The Department of Agriculture, which oversees SNAP-Ed, said it would continue to provide nutrition education through other initiatives. SNAP-Ed critics have pointed to a 2019 government watchdog report that said the USDA wasn't effectively tracking the success of its nutrition programs. But people involved in SNAP-Ed say a reporting system set up recently was working well.
8: We had a very robust reporting mechanism.
4: Gina Christ oversaw SNAP-Ed in Delaware.
8: We had to gather the data, and then it was actually reported nationally.
4: An Association for SNAP-Ed Educators found that 40% of participants said they were eating more fruit and 34% ate more vegetables. Advocates say changes like this can produce future healthcare savings by lowering rates of food insecurity and obesity. Heidi Gorniak, vice president of programs at the Food Trust in Philadelphia, says the loss of the program comes at a difficult moment for many Americans.
9: We're at a time where food in general is becoming less affordable. There's SNAP cuts coming, food insecurity is rising, and one of the goals of SNAP Ed is to teach people how to shop and cook healthy on a budget.
4: SNAP Ed providers with any remaining funding have to spend it by the end of September. Joe Hernandez, NPR News, Philadelphia.
1: 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I'm Michelle Martin.
3: And I'm Leila Fadel. 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Good morning. It's 7:49, Wednesday, July 29th. This is Morning Edition. I'm Desiree Frazier. The forecast today, extreme heat warnings remain in effect. Partly sunny, straight thunderstorms, highs in the 90s. Next on Morning Edition, an analysis shows companies that rely on essentials are nervous. Consumers have been pulling back on grocery spending for a year.
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13: I'm Anthony Brooks. President Trump is hosting Ukrainian leader Volodymyr Zelensky for critical talks about the ongoing war with Russia. We'll assess the conflict on Ukraine's eastern border and what it hopes to gain from these latest talks next time on Here and Now.

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1: This is MPB Think Radio. Good morning on this Wednesday, July 29th. I'm Desiree Frazier. It's 8:42 and you're listening to Morning Edition. Thank you so much for joining us. Extreme heat warnings remain in effect. Partly sunny and stray thunderstorms today with highs in the 90s. South Haven, 92. Jackson, 97. Carthage, 94. Clarksdale, a high of 91.
2: 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I'm Bill Ellison. Dr. T.E. Ross, Jr. graduated from Tulane Medical School in 1918. He remembers the circumstances that led him to set up his practice in Hattiesburg like his father.
3: I just never did have any idea of anything except studying medicine. And I was going to study medicine. My dad wanted me to go either to Johns Hopkins or University of Virginia. And I don't know why I was so intent on going to Tulane, but, well, of course, I finished in June 1918, Tulane. I applied to a hospital in New York and a hospital in San Francisco. Was accepted both places. But before time of the final decision, Dad became critically ill. So I went to the Surgeon General and got him to authorize my coming back here as house surgeon of the little hospital here.
2: 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The humanities are for everyone.
4: 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I'm Leila Faudel. KFC fans, walk.

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3: 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I'm Michelle Martin.
4: And I'm Leila Fadel.
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6: Another hot and humid one today. We may get just a little bit of a break starting Thursday into Friday. In Tupelo today, morning clouds, afternoon sunshine, chance of showers, a few storms. Our high temperatures today into the lower 90s, a heat index right around 105. Jackson today will see a chance of showers, a few thunderstorms, but they will be few and far between. Upper 90s, a heat index near 115. A chance of showers and storms again tonight. Overnight lows will drop down into the middle 70s. And in Biloxi, sunny skies, isolated showers and storms, a high in the upper 90s, a heat index near 115. Could see a few showers and storms tonight, upper 70s. I'm meteorologist Sally Russell. 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
7: Think Radio, this is The Blend, your new soundtrack for easing into the day. I'm your host, Java Chapman, aka DJ Java, and for the next hour, we're diving into a curated mix of sound, story, and soul. This is a space where genres bend and borders don't matter. You may hear a jazz vocalist next to an indie band, a timeless soul record, followed by something brand new or a track from halfway across the world that fits the moment perfectly. Every song is chosen with intention to spark a memory, curiosity, calm, or a little bit of energy when you need it. So whether you're at work, on the road, or just waking up, I'm glad you're here. After the news, we're going to set the tone for the day with an old favorite or your new favorite song. 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
4: Live from NPR News in Washington, I'm Windsor Johnston. The Senate hearing on the government's response to the COVID-19 pandemic is continuing after Dr. Anthony Fauci invoked his Fifth Amendment right and refused to answer questions. Fauci has been subpoenaed to appear before the Senate Homeland Security and Governmental Affairs Committee. During the hearing, Committee Chairman Rand Paul ordered one of Fauci's attorneys removed from the room after a dispute over the proceedings.
8: This is the way Anthony Fauci wants to be remembered, for a lawyer not listening to the rules. That's the way you want to be remembered, and that's what you're going to do. You are not recognized, sir. Security, please remove him from the room.
4: The hearing is centering on the origins of COVID-19 and allegations that Fauci misled Congress about federally funded research. Fauci has repeatedly denied those accusations. Senator Paul says the committee will continue its investigation despite Fauci's refusal to answer questions. Ukrainian President Volodymyr Zelensky says he had a good meeting with President Trump at the White House yesterday. NPR's Greg Myrie reports Zelensky also received a warm welcome at his other stops in Washington.
9: Ukraine's President Zelensky appears to have repaired much of the damage stemming from a televised shouting match with President Trump last year. The leaders have now had two friendly meetings this month, and Trump has offered Ukraine a license to build its own Patriot air defense missiles. Immediately after the White House meeting, Zelensky visited executives from Lockheed Martin, the big defense company that makes Patriots and other high-end weapons Ukraine uses. The Ukrainian leader was also well-received by more than 60 U.S. senators from both parties. He watched from the gallery as lawmakers advanced a sanctions bill against Russia. Greg Myrie, NPR News, Kyiv.
4: FIFA says it's planning to sell stakes of the World Cup to private investors as a way to raise billions of dollars. NPR's Rafael Nam reports the announcement from soccer's world governing body is sparking sharp criticism.
10: It's a complicated plan. FIFA would create a separate company to oversee all commercial decisions for the Men's and Women's World Cup, as well as to other FIFA tournaments like the Club World Cup. And in this new venture, FIFA would partner with a firm called Thrive Eternal, run by Joshua Kushner, the brother of President Trump's son-in-law, Jared Kushner. Thrive's role would be to bring in new minority investors to this commercial venture, effectively selling a stake to the World Cup and other FIFA tournaments to others. UEFA, though, the body that governs European soccer, strongly opposes the plan, saying, quote, "None of us are the owners of football. It is not FIFA's to sell." Rafael Nam, NPR News.
4: This is NPR.
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11: Good morning. It's 9:04, Wednesday, July 29th. I'm Desiree Frazier. This is MPB News. Mississippi lawmakers are preparing for redistricting with legislative leaders forming a joint committee of the Senate and House. Chairing the House committee is Republican Representative Noah Sanford of Seminary.
12: I certainly want to give every member of the House the opportunity to sit down, look at the district that they represent, what it looks like and what those counties, what those cities' boundaries look like and how those are overlaid and importance of certain areas in those communities.
11: Sanford said he plans to hold public hearings about redistricting in the coming months. Mississippi's Oregon Procurement Agency is pushing back against new federal performance standards they say could determine whether it can continue operating. The agency's CEO, Kevin Stump, says the Centers for Medicare and Medicaid Services is using flawed metrics that don't reflect the realities of organ donation and transplantation. He says the changes could disrupt life-saving services across the state.
13: If these metrics were validated and they weren't flawed and we were not performing well, we would not be fighting this. But we're fighting this because these metrics are flawed. They really do not evaluate our performance. We're at risk to be decertified and given to another organization.
11: Stump says they want CMS to use performance measures that are fair and reflect the realities of organ donation. Pearl Junior High students are returning to class with a high-tech AI-powered robotic dog named Atlas. WAPT reports teachers use the robot to give kids hands-on experience with coding and artificial intelligence. They hope this approach builds confidence and prepares them for technology careers. Teacher Sunny Obeto emphasizes that they can learn from trial and error.
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Your host, CJ Chava, glad to be with you on this Wednesday hump day. It's another hot one. It's a beginning of school year for a lot of kids, especially Jackson Public School, where my kids go, and many children around the state. So hopefully you hugged them, you kissed them, and you told them, I love you, as you sent them out the door. And even if you don't have little kids going to school, you may got some grown children. Hit them up. I'll call them on the phone. Send them a text. They will smile if you tell them you love them. And we started the set off. We started the hour off with the classic Amy Winehouse, You Know I'm No Good. Even if those kids are no good, it's okay. You can still love them. More great music is up next right now. Ben Green, Superpowers, on this hot Wednesday hump day right here on The Blend.

0: Yasmin Lacey with Summer Haze right here on The Blend for your Wednesday morning. As always, we got music up until 11 o'clock right before Southern Remedy, the original Southern Remedy with Dr. Jimmy Stewart. So make sure you do stay tuned for that. Appreciate you being right where you are on what is the first day of school for many. I know my children went to school today, and many of yours did or will be going tomorrow, or sometimes they start on that Friday just to get things, you know, kicked off for the next week. I mean, before you know it, we'll be talking about Friday night football for the high school, for the high school kids. So we're back in the swing of things, as Yasmin Lacey was just singing about the summer haze. The summer haze is officially gone. It's officially gone, at least for the parents. More music is on the way. Stay right where you are, and remember, stay hydrated. Heat advisories are in place. This is The Blend right here on MPB Think Radio.
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Suki Waterhouse with Tiny Raisin right here on The Blend. That's my man. I wonder if she's talking about Robert Pattinson. I try not to get into, you know, people's personal business, but sometimes it's just there. I may dig their music and, you know, you look them up and next thing you know about Robert Pattinson and their daughter and all kind of things. But maybe she's talking about him in that song. That's my man. They fight and they kiss and they make up, all that kind of stuff. But hopefully you're digging things on this Wednesday hump day as we bring you just some music, taking a break from the news and talk right here on MPB Think Radio. But don't forget, download that MPB Public Media app and stay connected to everything MPB. And check out some of the podcasts of our shows that you might have missed, you know, and you can stay up to date. You don't want to miss things like this next song. Here's new music from Casey Musgraves. This is Mexico Honey right here on The Blend.

0: Music from the one and only Bobby Rush. Yeah, the subject of the new documentary, King of the Chitlin Circuit, happening in just one day for all my MPB Passport members. It's an exciting time. All of my MPB Passport members, you can check out King of the Chitlin Circuit on MPB Passport on tomorrow. Yeah, you can watch the brand new documentary before everybody else. The MPB TV premiere is going to happen on August the 10th at 8 p.m. Also, there is a screening happening at the Capri Theater. Yeah, see King of the Chitlin Circuit on the big screen. It's an exciting time. Another original documentary presented by MPB. And yeah, man, nobody is more deserving than Bobby Rush. Over 7 decades in the music business, and that was from the 2005 CD, and I call it CD because that's how it was released on the same of the same name, Night Fishing, by the one and only Bobby Rush. Now let's continue to kick it old school just a little bit. I wonder if Bobby Rush and James Brown ever played a show together. That would be a question I would ask him. But let's get into James Brown. Here's the boss right here on The Blend.
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4: 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So let's get into one of my favorite Fleetwood Mac songs, and I promise you it's probably yours too, even if you just don't know it yet. 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

0: from the Comay, and you know he keeps some good vegetables.
1: Ooh, let me call him. The Raider. Ooh, Gantry, come on. Here you go.
2: I gotta get some more for tonight.
1: Oh, some collard greens.
2: You know?
1: Blueberry. I'm gonna get some blueberries.
0: I don't know about all that. I'm gonna make

0: music from Natchez, Mississippi's very own Oludara off the album From Natchez to New York. That is Okra, the number one song on that album. And for all of my hip hop heads, you know, or you may not know, that is the father of Nasir Jones, a.k.a. Nas, a.k.a. one of the best rappers of all time. And yeah, so even Nas has some Mississippi roots, like most people, because we are the birthplace of America's music. Some even call us the cradle of civilization. Yeah, we could talk about that offline. But hey, we've reached the end of the first hour of The Blend. Hour number two is on the way. Don't forget, at 11 o'clock, Southern Remedy, Dr. Jimmy Stewart, he's going to be ready to help with your Southern Remedy questions, with your health questions. And as of now, I mean, really just got one question or one piece of advice for you. Is stay hydrated. The heat advisory thing on my computer keeps popping up because it's hot out there, and we need you to stay safe. I know some of the babies have gone back to school today, so hopefully they got sent with water bottles, and don't spend too much time at the recess or have a watchful eye on them during recess, because yes, it is hot, it is hot, it is hot. But coming up inside of the second hour, we have more great music. We're going to do some more Bobby Rush. King of the Chitlin Circuit is going to be out tomorrow for all of my MPB Passport members, so make sure you do keep a lookout for that. Now, hopefully you can stick around, but if not, greatly appreciate your time here on MPB. And hopefully you can find the groove wherever the rest of this Wednesday hump day takes you. And if the Lord say the same, we'll do this thing again next time. More music is on the way. I'm going to take a little bit of a break, but we'll be back with more of The Blend after this.
1: I'm Anthony Brooks. President Trump is hosting Ukrainian leader Volodymyr Zelensky for critical talks about the ongoing war with Russia. We'll assess the conflict on Ukraine's eastern border and what it hopes to gain from these latest talks next time on Here and Now.
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3: Significant heat and humidity back in place for today. Some folks are going to be dealing with heat index readings 110 to 115 degrees. Too below today, we will be in and out of the sunshine with a chance of seeing some showers, a few thunderstorms, a high into the lower 90s, a heat index near 105, mainly clear, low 70s overnight. Meridian will see a chance of some showers and scattered storms today, a high near 95, a heat index near 110, a few showers and storms as we hit through the early part of the night. Overnight low will drop down into the mid-70s. And in Hattiesburg, sunny skies, over 90s, a heat index near 110, a few showers and storms tonight. I'm meteorologist Sally Russell. This is Think Radio.
0: From MPB Think Radio, this is The Blend, your new soundtrack for easing into the day. I'm your host, Java Chapman, a.k.a. DJ Java. And for the next hour, we're diving into a curated mix of sound, story, and soul. This is a space where genres bend and borders don't matter. You may hear a jazz vocalist next to an indie band, a timeless soul record, followed by something brand new or a track from halfway across the world that fits the moment perfectly. Every song is chosen with intention to spark a memory, curiosity, calm, or a little bit of energy when you need it. So whether you're at work, on the road, or just waking up, I'm glad you're here. After the news, we're going to set the tone for the day with an old favorite or your new favorite song. This is The Blend from MPB.
4: Live from NPR News in Washington, I'm Windsor Johnston. Senator John Cornyn has canceled a planned meeting with Attorney General nominee Todd Blanche as the Texas Republican continues to withhold his support. His vote is considered critical because Republicans cannot afford any defections on the Senate Judiciary Committee. Blanche's nomination to become Attorney General remains in limbo as negotiations continue. Emergency teams are working around the clock to contain massive wildfires across southwestern France. NPR's Eleanor Beardsley reports the fires are being fueled by hot, dry weather and could take days to bring the largest blazes under control.
5: They burned through about 100,000 acres, including forests, farmland, and villages. The military's been mobilized, joining firefighters. About 5,000 people are now battling these blazes. The European Union has sent firefighting planes and helicopters to join the French Canadair planes.
4: NPR's Eleanor Beardsley reporting. Crews across Spain are also battling a number of large wildfires that broke out 1 week ago today. NPR's Miguel Macias reports the country is facing its fourth heat wave of the summer.
6: The fire in the region of Madrid remained stable overnight. That is, as tens of thousands of neighbors are allowed to return home. However, the ongoing fire in the region of Castellón is still not under control after burning nearly 25,000 acres and forcing the evacuation of more than 10,000 people. Prime Minister Pedro Sánchez visited the central command facilities in the region of Madrid this morning. He sent a positive message, but also warned about the risks. He said there are 10 active wildfires in Spain at the moment. Sánchez asked citizens to continue to be extra careful during the ongoing heat wave, which is forecast to last until Sunday. Miguel Macias, NPR News, Seville, Spain.
4: Democrats may be focusing on the wrong issues as they try to understand their losses in the 2024 election. A new report shared exclusively with NPR says the party still hasn't fully reckoned with why working-class voters moved away. NPR's Tamara Keith has more.
7: The report, called The Left's Coalition Crisis, finds there are huge gaps between the priorities of the party's college-educated liberal base and the working-class voters it needs to win over. There's a significant disconnect on issues from abortion and climate change to resisting authoritarianism, says Joan Williams, one of the authors.
8: We need progressive economics. That's what the polling says. That's what the political science says. And we need to get a lot savvier about cultural issues.
7: It doesn't mean abandoning progressive values, she says, but understanding and respecting those of the working class. Tamara Keith, NPR News.
4: This is NPR News in Washington. Rescue crews are searching for survivors in southwestern Japan after Tuesday's powerful magnitude 7.1 earthquake. The quake struck the country's southern main island, heavily damaging a shopping mall. Japan's prime minister says the death toll has risen to at least 18. China is opposing a Federal Communications Commission ban on foreign-made robots over national security risks. NPR's Jennifer Pack reports Beijing says the U.S. is trying to suppress its companies.
9: The FCC said it would ban new imports of advanced robotics, including foreign-made humanoid robots and robot dogs. While the directive doesn't single out China, China just so happens to make more humanoid robots than the U.S. China's foreign ministry says the U.S. is overstretching the concept of national security and that protectionism does not make the U.S. more competitive. This ban does not apply to existing models previously authorized for sale or import into the U.S. Last week, the U.S. blacklisted dozens of China's research institutions to prevent unauthorized tech transfer. Jennifer Pack, NPR News, Beijing.
4: Attorneys general from 44 states are urging the Trump administration to rein in prediction markets, saying companies such as Kalshi and Polymarket are violating state gambling laws. The administration wants the industry regulated federally as a financial product, not gambling. The states say the platforms are bypassing local laws and taxes, especially on sports betting, which drives most of the wagering. This is NPR News.
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Music from Jalen Nagoda, Burning Temptation, right here on The Blend as we are inside the second hour on your Wednesday morning. Again. Yes, the broken record. Call DJ Jawas. Letting you know, you need to stay hydrated, drink your electrolytes. Heat advisories are in place. It is very, very hot outside, so make sure you are taking care of yourself. Now, before that Jalen Nagoda track, we got into the Black Keys off of their Peaches album, which came out earlier this year with their lead single, You Got to Lose. And we started things off with Amy Winehouse, Back to Black. Before this next break, let's get into Cassius Culpepper. I've been jamming his Act One album. I got to see him live in concert at the Cathead Jam last month at Cathead Distillery in Jackson. And he put out something new. Act One, Summer Nights, a little EP with a couple more songs of that same vibe from his debut album, Act One. And here's Let Me Show Your Love right here on The Blend.

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1: I'm Anthony Brooks. President Trump is hosting Ukrainian leader Volodymyr Zelensky for critical talks about the ongoing war with Russia. We'll assess the conflict on Ukraine's eastern border and what it hopes to gain from these latest talks next time on Here and Now.

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0: Music from St. Paul and the Broken Bones, Sushi and Coca-Cola right here on The Blend for your Wednesday morning. Don't forget, 11 o'clock, Southern Remedy, Dr. Jimmy Stewart, as always, the original Southern Remedy, Monday through Friday, 11 o'clock. You always get a Southern Remedy. I like to call them sometimes a doc in a box, because the doctor is here from the University of Mississippi Medical Center, and they're ready to help answer your health-related questions. And today is no different. Dr. Jimmy Stewart, the original Southern Remedy, coming to you at 11, right before Here and Now, giving you some national and international news. And you don't want to forget about that local news break at 12:04, keeping you informed on what is happening around Mississippi. Now, more music is on the way, so stay right where you are. Also, don't forget, it's hot, y'all. Stay hydrated. 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

0: 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Now, we appreciate you for being right where you are on this Wednesday, because coming up next, Southern Remedy, Dr. Jimmy Stewart, as always, going to have some health advice for you to help you make it through these hot summer days. Heat advisories are in place, so make sure you stay hydrated. And for all of my kids and parents and everybody involved going back to school today, good luck and Godspeed. Yeah, the journey of another school year has begun. And MPB Think Radio and MPB as a whole, we're going to be here for all of it. Now, hopefully you find the groove wherever the rest of this Wednesday takes you. And as always, if the Lord say the same, we'll do this thing again next time. But stay right where you are. More is on the way. 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
4: Another hot and humid one today. We may get just a little bit of a break starting Thursday into Friday. In Tupelo today, morning clouds, afternoon sunshine, chance of showers, a few storms. Our high temperatures today into the lower 90s, a heat index right around 105. Jackson today will see a chance of showers, a few thunderstorms, but they will be few and far between. Upper 90s, a heat index near 115. A chance of showers and storms again tonight. Overnight lows will drop down into the middle 70s. And in Biloxi, sunny skies, isolated showers and storms, a high in the upper 90s, a heat index near 115. Could see a few showers and storms tonight, upper 70s. I'm meteorologist Sally Russell. 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

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I'm Dr. Jimmy Stewart, Professor of Internal Medicine and Pediatrics at the University of Mississippi Medical Center. 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I can also answer questions about prescriptions, medications, or questions about a recent visit to your doctor's office. And I'll share some of the latest health news. 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

0: 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I'm Dr. Jimmy Stewart, and since I'm not in the studio this morning, we are re-airing some recent phone calls with your medical questions. 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Send it to remedy@mpbonline.org. Let's go to David from Grenada. Good morning, David. What's your question this morning?
1: Well, I have, it concerns my, I can't write my name anymore.
0: Oh, okay.
1: That's one thing, but my hand jerks as I rotate it.
0: Uh-huh.
1: And so I went to a doctor, and they told me I got carpal tunnel syndrome, and I don't think that's what I have, because I have found that the bottom, I don't know the name of them, and I don't know anatomy, but where your the bone above your wrist and the bone coming out of your shoulder where they meet at your elbow.
0: The ulna and the radius. Plate. Yeah. Uh-huh.
1: Okay. Well, thank you. I'll forget that in a minute, but so far so good. But where they meet is a sore spot.
0: Mm-hmm.
1: And I know if I put a heat on it or massage it, the soreness goes away, and I don't have the shaking. So I was wondering if you could, being as I'm ignorant about all this stuff, can you shed any advice, because the doctor says I got carpal tunnel, and I don't think that's what it is.
0: Yeah, it certainly, by the symptoms, and particularly with that description you just gave, it sounds like, you know, that's a little unusual for carpal tunnel. It's totally possible you could have that and something else. Usually carpal tunnel is numbness in your thumb and your first two fingers on the thumb side. And that's how it starts. And it can be worse at night, and it can be worse after a lot of activity during the day. Like if you're out, you know, weeding your yard with your electric weeder or your gas power weeder for long periods of time, a lot of people get that same sensation of numbness. And that's nerve damage. It can be reversible nerve damage, but it's nerve damage. And that is from the nerve, the median nerve that goes through your wrist is getting usually inflamed from something. Pregnant women can get this too, because if they, throughout the pregnancy, as they put on weight, they can sometimes their hands will swell too, and they can have the same thing. If it progresses, then you can lose function. But that function is usually things like, I dropped a cup, or I can't pick things up and I keep dropping them, or my hand strength just isn't what it used to be. And again, that usually is in that distribution of the thumb and the first and second fingers on that thumb side.
1: I don't have symptoms. I don't have those symptoms. It's not numb.
0: Yeah.
1: It's just, if I search for it, I could find a sore spot, and it's not all the time. It's just
0: right.
1: Because you use your hands a lot, I don't think it'll heal.
0: Yeah,
1: I think the muscle, I mean the tissue that connects the the tendon to the bone. I think that's ripped loose a little bit. That's what I think it is.
0: Well, that could be.
1: How do I? It's really inconvenient to not be able to write your name.
0: That's yeah, no, I would still so, get. I would get a second opinion on this because what you described up in the elbow. Those same nerves that go all the way down to your hand, they go through the elbow too, right? So they're connected all the way back up to your spinal column. If you got something pushing,
1: that's what the doctor said, and the soreness that I've discovered is about an inch away from where that nerve goes down your arm.
0: So that's so
1: it's close, but it ain't.
0: Right. So if it's up near your elbow, that's not carpal tunnel syndrome, because the carpal tunnel is in your wrist. So if it's if it's up by your elbow, they may need to do some imaging studies or other tests at your elbow to see if the nerve there is getting damaged from something. And that might be, sometimes patients have an entrapment of the nerve in different portions. You can have it all the way up in your neck. You can have a bone spur in your neck that's pushing on a nerve where you feel it all the way down at your hand. So you got to think about that entire length of the nerve. But if you can reproduce some of those symptoms or make it better at the elbow, that's the part where I would start searching and say, okay, what's going on at the elbow? Maybe there's some soft tissue there, or a bone spur that's pushing on that, or the nerve is entrapped. and they could, you know, easily look at that with like an MRI or some other imaging studies. And the people who are really good at that are neurologists. That's with an N, neurologists. And we don't have a lot of the neurologists in the state, but that's who I would, you know, sort of lean toward on some of those things. You don't, it doesn't have to be a neurologist. Sometimes sports medicine people are really good at this too. So, but those are the two people that I would probably, because the symptoms you're given, they don't sound like it's totally carpal tunnel. It sounds like this is elbow something. So this is something that's being affecting the nerve. And when nerves get affected, you can have on certain movements, you can have a tremor, because what's happening is those impulses are not getting down to where they need to be. And, you know, the other thing that you should always, you know, investigate with tremors is this something, not the peripheral nerves that are in your arm, but is this a central nervous system problem too? And a lot of people are, you know, they're aware of things like Parkinson's. I'm not saying this, that's what this is, but it, you know, the other things need to be looked at to make sure that's not what's going on, because the treatment is dramatically different in those situations.
2: We're going to go to Susan in South Haven.
3: I have a question about blood oxygen levels. Last year, I bought an oximeter because it was supposed to be a better way to see if you were developing COVID than temperature or other symptoms. What's happened is, as the weather's gotten hot and humid, I wake up in the morning and I feel great, and then by afternoon, I'm having trouble standing up straight, and I'm exhausted, and I just fall asleep. So out of curiosity, I checked my blood oxygen level when I woke up this morning, and it was like 98, and my heart rate was about 60, but yesterday, when I checked it, when I woke up from one of my afternoon long naps, my blood oxygen level was fluctuating between 92 and 94, and my heart rate was 70. Is there any way I can get my blood oxygen level up?
2: It's pretty easy to get an oxygen monitor. We call those O2 sat monitors, or saturation, and they use a certain wavelength of light when you stick your finger in there to calculate how much percent of oxygenation of your blood there is. So that there are some limitations to those. We had one of our patients that bought one, and she said, my oxygen saturation is 60%, but they were talking in complete sentences and weren't short of breath. Well, they were taking it through fingernail polish, so it doesn't work that way. So you have to have, you know, clear views all the way down, even if you even if somebody tells you differently. But in your case, I would say this is normal from an oxygen standpoint. So our bodies only need about 90 to 92% of the blood saturation to adequately transport oxygen. Now, of course, if you have other things going on like chronic lung disease or heart failure or pneumonia, you mentioned COVID. One of the complications was, you know, it can be lung infection. All of those are reasons why your O2 levels, saturation levels, can decrease. The variations that you described in both heart rate and in oxygen levels are normal throughout the day. We tend to have lower pulse rates first thing in the morning, and they go up during the day. And humidity doesn't really change the oxygen content in the air that we breathe, nor does heat appreciably. So that really doesn't affect that. What it does affect, though, is how hard your body's having to work because of that excess heat. The best way is to condition yourself, just like an athlete would, to utilize the oxygen that's there. And the reason why your heart rate may be going up is because your body's having to work harder, not because it's getting less oxygen levels, but because downstream at the muscle layer, it's not conditioned enough to do that. And if you think about it, this makes perfect sense. If you take a high school person who's never run a race, and they suddenly are training for a race and on the track team, the first time that they start to run, they're going to be a whole lot more short of breath. They're going to breathe a lot faster. Their heart rate's going to be higher. As they train, they're really training their muscles how to utilize oxygen better and how to utilize energy better in different systems of management of that. And as they train, their heart rate's going to come down, and also their respiratory rate is going to come down. But the O2 levels you mentioned are perfectly normal. 92% is in that normal range. Even if it gets down to 90, sometimes that's fine. But it's not really modulated from an oxygen standpoint by heat or humidity. But that does make your body work a lot harder during those times from an exercise standpoint. You lose a lot more. You have to exert a whole lot more energy, as you said, in the summertime than you do in the cooler months. So that's sort of a physiologic explanation for that. O2 monitors, again, good things. You just have to know what they're useful for, what they're not useful for.
0: If you are going to have a trip coming up, particularly if it's an extended one, make sure you have everything you need that's related to your health. And those could be things like medications, if there's a regimen or over-the-counter medications that you normally take, you might want to stow those away and travel with those. And I sort of put those in a little bag, too, just to know where they are. But it's always helpful to do that. People sometimes, cruises are the notorious ones. Every once in a while, I'll get one of my patients go on a cruise and say, you know what, I forgot my high blood pressure medication. What do I do? And there are some options should you get to your destination that your physician or healthcare provider can get you that medication that you need. But it's always better if you just carry it with you. And that can include equipment, too. If you have sleep apnea and you have a CPAP machine, so thankfully, they've gotten a lot smaller and a lot easier to carry around. In fact, most of them have carrying cases. But anything that you would normally need for your health, make sure that you check that out and go ahead and make a list. Check it twice like Santa and pack it in your bag so that you'll have that wherever you go. That'll make it a lot easier on you for the things that that could go wrong. I'm Dr. Jimmy Stewart, and you're listening to the Original Southern Remedy. After this break, we'll have more medical questions and answers.

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2: I'm Anthony Brooks. President Trump is hosting Ukrainian leader Volodymyr Zelensky for critical talks about the ongoing war with Russia. We'll assess the conflict on Ukraine's eastern border and what it hopes to gain from these latest talks next time on Here and Now.

0: Today at noon on MPB Think Radio. 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
1: You're listening to Southern Remedy on MPB Think Radio. I'm your host, Dr. Jimmy Stewart, Professor of Internal Medicine and Pediatrics at the University of Mississippi Medical Center. Since I'm out of the studio this morning, we are re-airing prior calls to the show. If you have a question, you can email me at remedy@mpbonline.org. Let's go to Anna from Hazelhurst.
2: I'm probably going to be getting a pacemaker.
1: Yeah.
2: And it will be done at the university, and I've been reading up on different kinds, and I would like for you to give me an idea of what the latest ones are and what I can expect.
1: Yeah, so pacemakers are used for a number of different things. So all of those are related to the electrical activity of your heart, and it depends on the type of arrhythmia that you have. So some are designed for, you know, specifically for certain types of arrhythmias, and they've gotten a lot better with these. The size has gone down considerably, and the recovery time has been a whole lot better with those. There are a ton of different types out there, and there are different ways that they can be programmed. So it's not exactly like going out and saying, hey, I want to buy a car. What's the best car out there for, you know, for speed or for safety or that kind of thing? They're really designed to be used in different ways, depending on the individual patient and the type of arrhythmia that they have. In other words, some of them have the device itself is underneath the skin. And then it has a long lead or wire that goes to a particular portion in the heart, and it delivers the little electrical stimulus at that position. Some are single leads, in other words, one wire to one part of the heart. Some are dual leads to two wires to two portions of the heart. But again, that's going to depend on, you know, what exactly you need for the particular arrhythmia that you have. So, and to be honest, I don't, you know, beyond those simple, you know, descriptions, it's really going to depend. I can't really say, hey, this is the best one to get asked for this one. It's not quite like that, but those are the kind of questions. Go ahead.
2: I'm really not asking that. I'm just finding information about the different kinds. Is there a wireless kind?
1: Is there a wire? I'm sorry, what was that?
2: A wireless?
1: Not that I'm aware of. So all of them have those wires that go to the different. You would have to implant the entire device in the heart to do that. And that would be more risk than it would be, you know, putting in the device. The device itself is right underneath the skin. And again, these are so small now. I mean, it's probably an eighth of the size that they used to be 30 years ago. The insertion of the wire into the heart is like getting a cardiac catheterization. So it's not like they have to do open heart surgery or anything like that. They can place those. You pretty much go home the same day. And then they program those and get information from those wirelessly. Now that part of it's, you know, pretty common. But yeah, I'm not aware of any that don't have the wire. You pretty much need that. And the reason, again, is if you have to replace the pacemaker for whatever reason, you want to be able to get to it in a way that's not that invasive. And since it's right underneath the skin and the upper part of the chest, it's easy to get to. And then if you have to...
2: One more question.
1: Yeah, go ahead.
2: Excuse me, one more question about recovery time of... How long and what are the restrictions on somebody who's used to exercising?
1: Yeah, you'd want to check with your cardiologist about that. But generally speaking, most people go home the same day of the procedure. If not, they stay maybe one day. They want to make sure that it's working correctly afterwards. So they have you, you know, hooked up on a monitor to make sure. But usually you can resume your normal activities immediately. You may have some soreness at the insertion site on underneath your skin, on your chest. And that's just like, you know, just a small incision that just needs to heal. But other than, so, you know, if your exercise is something like swimming or that kind of thing, you'd probably have to wait. But otherwise, I think you could, you know, after talking to your cardiologist, usually they would say that you can go back to your regular activities. We're going to go to Ed from Tallulah, Louisiana. Good morning, Ed.
3: Good morning.
1: What's your question?
3: My question pertains to tachycardias.
1: Yeah.
3: When the heart starts, well, you know what that is, when it starts racing. Is there any thing you can do while it's occurring to stop it other than the vagal processes? Is there a medication that could take to subdue it or...
1: So let me back up a little bit because you seem to know, you know, about tachycardia. So tachycardia just means fast heart rate, and you can have, and really it's caused by a number of things. So there, it could be, you know, just something that comes up. It could be caused by, structural changes within your heart. It could be caused by different, other conditions like heart failure. But whatever the cause, sometimes if it's fast enough for long enough, it can do some damage just because you're not able to perfuse the rest of your body if it's too fast. To your specific question, is there anything you can do right in the moment other than the vagal maneuvers? And those can be very effective. And when he says vagal maneuvers, those are things like, and we teach this in the clinic, in the office or hospital, like you, there are certain places where you can place a finger or a hand and press firmly against, particularly in the neck, that stimulates the receptor to decrease your heart rate. And sometimes that is effective in sort of breaking that cycle. The other thing is like cold water on the face or immersion even. Can do that. But outside of those, and those are useful things that you can do if you're out and about and you notice that it is quicker. Medications can decrease it, and we often give those, but they need to be given in a supervised fashion. So in other words, in the ER, in the hospital, and in some situations, the clinic. But those are sort of temporizing things, and you know, the cardiologists don't like to prescribe a lot of those if it is in situations where you're just at home and you feel you've got a fast heart rate. Do you just give it right then and there? There's some great monitoring of the heart. You know, we used to have these big bulky Holter monitors where you basically, it's like getting an EKG and then you wear this big box in a sling or, you know, sort of a backpack around for about a week or two. To capture these different arrhythmias. Now they have a little device called a Zio patch, and that's Z-I-O, it's very small. You just tape it to your chest, and it measures the EKG continuously. You can correlate it with the symptoms that you're having, and depending on how often you have those, it can capture exactly what's going on. And the reason that's helpful is we don't treat every fast heart rate the same depending on what's causing it. And sometimes seeing an electrophysiologist, which is a super specialized cardiologist, can be very helpful in determining whether a long-term medication or other interventions like a catheterization to try to see what parts of the heart are behaving badly, so to speak, and firing off when they shouldn't. And then if none of that works, then you're talking about, you know, sort of a pacemaker, and those have gotten a lot better in having some variability to allow you to do what you need to do. So probably too much information, Ed, but to answer your question directly, there are medications that you can use, but typically we don't use those outside of a very controlled environment because sometimes bad things can happen around giving those that you have to be aware of and have to have some backup. And in an unstable patient with a fast heart rate, depending on what that fast heart rate is, sort of our last straw is cardioversion, which is the paddles on the chest and doing the shock. So AEDs are a great tool, and those are automatic electronic defibrillators. And you'll see these at schools, at different public places. I bet we've got one at MPB. And Kevin's shaking his head, yes. So if something happens, these devices, you can follow the directions, take it out, put the paddles or the leads on the chest, and it'll tell you exactly whether or not it is appropriate to shock or not. So those have saved a lot of lives because it's really about, you know, getting that help quickly. But again, we don't typically send those home with patients. Those are in public places. If you're, you know, worried enough that where you're doing that, then I think you would be seeing a cardiologist that would be talking about, do we need a pacemaker or do we need different medications? Let's go to Brandy from Diamond Head. Good morning, Brandy.
4: Good morning.
1: What's your question this morning?
4: Well, I am a first-time mom, and my three-year-old, we have started the potty training journey. He is doing very well, but my concern and question has to do with him holding it for long periods of time, and I'm just a little concerned about, you know, him possibly developing a UTI or a bladder infection, and didn't know if that's normal or if there's anything maybe I should be doing to try to encourage him to go more often.
1: Yeah, that's a great question. When you potty train, it really is, you know, about developing those behavioral cues for kids. And some can develop that at earlier times and some at later times. But generally somewhere between 2 and 6 years of age. And you have to be, you know, that you have to sort of assess your child's readiness with that. Specifically to your question of can holding urine in for long periods of time in a child, can that lead to an increased risk of bladder infections or urinary tract infections? And we really don't have anything to suggest that it does. What it does is basically, you know, their bladders, almost every kid's bladder at that age is functioning just fine. Now, there are certain situations if they do have recurrent UTIs, there may be something structurally wrong with the way that the ureters are attaching themselves to the bladder. And those are just the two tubes that connect your kidneys down to your bladder. Or something else that's going on. But besides that, usually that's not going to increase your risk with them just holding it in. What they will do is they'll hold it, and then they'll probably have an accident. You know, because usually kids, you know, that age, particularly when they can start to control things more, they get busy doing whatever they're doing. They don't want to stop, and, you know, they're not going to come in and use the restroom, or they're going to, you know, hold it until they can't anymore. But usually that's not a big issue with causing an increased, you know, risk of bladder infections.
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0: This is the original Southern Remedy on MPB Think Radio. I'm Dr. Jimmy Stewart, and since I'm not in the studio this morning, we are re-airing some recent phone calls with your medical questions. 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
1: Good morning, Peter.
2: Good morning, Dr. Jimmy. Thank you for taking my call. Roaming around WebMD, I see that if kidney problems are starting, a restless leg syndrome may be part of it. And I do have something happening at night when I try to go to sleep. I feel like my leg, one leg, the right leg, wants to move. It doesn't move. It just sort of feels like it wants to move. Can you tell me what restless leg is? And is that symptomatic, what I just described?
1: So restless leg syndrome is one of the sort of parasomnias. So it's a group of medical conditions that happen when you're asleep or right around the time that you're asleep. And generally people will say, well, I just can't keep my legs from moving. They're involuntary movements, or you just feel the urge to move your legs. Or it may be while you're asleep, a spouse or a significant other may say, well, they're just driving me crazy with their legs moving at night. We don't know exactly all the reasons for that. Sometimes they're associated with other things like sleep apnea, and a sleep specialist can be very useful in diagnosing these and treating them. Sometimes restless leg syndrome looks like more of a neurologic issue. It's not really progressive, but it can be very disruptive to your sleep and to other sleep. There are some medications like Propranolol that have been used to treat this that act at the brain level to sort of suppress that system at night and help you get some relief. There's a couple other medications and treatments for that. Now, I'm not aware of an elevated BUN that's been associated with that. So BUN is not the only test that we use to diagnose or to follow for kidney problems. Creatinine is another one. But an isolated elevation, even if it's consistent, most of the time I'll do what it sounds like your doctor's doing, is just to watch that over time. And if you do fast or if you don't drink a lot of fluids before your doctor's visit, that can be elevated by itself. It's just, that's sort of it's another way we use that is to determine the level of dehydration with a patient that comes in to, say, the emergency room. So it can be a lot of different things reasons for why it's elevated, or it might be an overproduction. But if it's just a mild elevation, probably not something to worry about. And again, I'm not aware of how that could be directly related as an isolated thing on the labs to the restless legs. But if they're bothering you, I would see a sleep specialist about that. You don't necessarily have to see them to go ahead and start medication. A lot of times I'll start one, medication first, and then go, if there's still some problems, send them to a sleep specialist. But at least somebody should be asking for some of the other symptoms of sleep-related problems, because sometimes if you solve that problem, like with CPAP for obstructive sleep apnea, the restless leg problem will sort of go away on its own.
0: Good morning, Marcy.
3: Yes, sir. Hey, Dr. Jimmy. I really hope you can suggest something else I can do for the discomfort I'm having because of a tube stent in my from the kidney down to my bladder.
0: Yeah. Yeah, so stents are two. I know you know this, but we're just for our audience. Stents are tubes that go inside a hollow tubule, and it can be in a number of different structures. Like, we put stents in arteries sometimes, in veins, but we also put stents in in the esophagus. In this case, it's the tube, it's the ureter that goes from the kidney down to the bladder. And you can have different things that happen to that. I'm guessing this was probably something that's either you were born with or developed over time due to something like kidney stones, or some people have over time, they just get strictures in that for no apparent reason. But they can be painful. Kidney stones, part of the pain is when they travel, not when they form in the kidney, but when they travel down these small tubes and they're muscular tubes that sort of push things down. When they push against a hard object, there are pain receptors there, and that's why kidney stones are some of the most painful things that patients describe as far as, you know, a type of pain. Stents sometimes can do that too, and it can be incredibly hard to treat. One of the things that urologists, who are usually the people who put these in, sometimes nephrologists, but mainly urologists, that, you know, they can be to the point where they may need to take those out and see what, you know, if that kidney can function that way with urine output through the ureter. But I don't know if you've talked to them about it. Probably yes. But there's

0: them about it? Probably yes. But there's not really anything other than pain medication that you can take. There's not something that they can do locally to that. You know, some people have looked at it. The problem with if you start to mess around with the nerves to that ureter and cut those, number one, you can still have pain there, and you might interfere with the process of that stent working effectively. So I don't have a quick fix for you. I wish I could, because I know that's probably really painful.
1: It's just tiresome.
0: Yeah.
1: For the length of time.
0: Yeah.
1: When I found out it would be 6 weeks from whenever it was inserted until, you know, I get the MAG-3 test so
0: yeah.
1: that they can understand the functioning, whether they're going to keep the kidney or take it out. And so,
0: yeah.
1: I ask for the analgesic that I get when I have infection. So I have those. And I also wanted to know if there was anything else I could take for the pain. And then I learned about either Aleve or Tylenol, and the Tylenol hurts my stomach. And I found out that Aleve would hurt my kidneys, and the Tylenol hurts my liver. And so I still had some medicine from the ER that's called Tamsulosin
0: yeah.
1: that the doctor
0: yeah.
1: there gave me for the pain from the kidney stone, but the blockage was from scar tissue
0: yep.
1: from an earlier procedure that I had had.
0: Yeah.
1: So.
0: Tamsulosin yeah. isn't a pain medication per se, but it does help move things along a little bit better in the kidney system. So it may improve the pain somewhat. There are a couple other medications that you can take if you're going to have that there that long or longer. Things like Cymbalta and gabapentin that sometimes help with long-term pain like that, particularly if it's what I would call visceral pain. So it's pain that's inside in an organ rather than like something that's sort of more outside musculoskeletal pain. With a lot of my patients, particularly my older patients, constipation is a big problem. And I have a lot of patients that come to see me, and it tends not to be a primary concern, but sort of a secondary concern. But boy, it can be one that really interferes with your daily living. And it is fairly common in the elderly, and there's a lot of things that could be causing that. One of the most common things is just not getting enough water into your system. And the way our colon works, that's the lower portion of our GI tract, is that it absorbs a lot of the water in the stool at that point that it's delivered to it, and electrolytes, and it pulls that back into the bloodstream. So if that's not happening, if you don't have enough water that you're drinking daily, then that can lead to it. But there's lots of other things that could be sort of a side effect. It is constipation. One of them is medications, too. And then thyroid problems can certainly cause that. So there's a lot of different reasons why you might have that. And if you are elderly, don't blow that off and just say, well, everybody has constipation to some extent. I'm just not going to worry about it too much, because there can be some other things that might be causing problems, such as partial obstruction. Particularly if you're having problems to the point of you're vomiting or you can't keep anything down, period, then you may need some further testing and need to see a physician about that. But common problem has lots of different causes and can be fairly easy to prevent constipation, particularly the sort of the slow transit constipation. Or I mentioned one way is to drink more fluids or water, as long as that's not interfering with other medical conditions that you have. Eating more fiber helps to sort of bulk up the fecal materials in your intestine. It helps it to move along a lot better. So foods with insoluble fiber in it, that's fiber that you can't absorb into your body, that's really important to eat. And an easy way to do that, you can look for that on food labels and look it up on the internet, but honestly, if you think about it, foods that are stringy and that you have to chew up more, that's going to have more fiber in it, and probably fiber that you can't absorb through your body, and it's going to allow that to transit out. as it should. So think about that if you're having constipation. But if it's getting to the point where it's pretty persistent, you might want to go see your physician. They may want to do some testing and maybe some further studies to see what the cause is.

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9: I'm Anthony Brooks. President Trump is hosting Ukrainian leader Volodymyr Zelensky for critical talks about the ongoing war with Russia. We'll assess the conflict on Ukraine's eastern border and what it hopes to gain from these latest talks next time on Here and Now.

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1: This is the original Southern Remedy on MPB Think Radio. I'm Dr. Jimmy Stewart, and since I'm not in the studio this morning, we are re-airing some recent phone calls with your medical questions. 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
2: Now we're going to go to Jonathan from Meridian.
3: Yeah, I have a question about things you can do to maybe clear out your arteries, food you can eat if you got, you know, sticky walls or high cholesterol. What some things you can do besides the medication, you know, natural things you know?
2: Yeah, absolutely. And, you know, what you're describing is sort of the buildup of plaque is sort of the name we use for it. And that plaque is really a combination of fat and cholesterol and calcium and other substances that are found normally in the blood, but it can build up inside that arterial wall and decrease the blood flow. And that can happen all over your body, but in particular, we think about it as it relates to the heart, and too much buildup of that can decrease the blood flow to your heart, and then you would have a heart attack or a heart failure. And it also can affect other organs like your kidneys and your brain. So the things you can do to help either regress that or to prevent it, we've got a lot of good data on certain diets that are high in low in animal fats, very high in fresh vegetables and fruits that have things like antioxidants and phytochemicals that can help. If you want to think of it simplistically like this way, is keep that slick, and in changing, making changes over time. It's much easier to prevent it with things like this than it is to wait until you do have buildup of that plaque, because it gets sort of walled off and capped over and sort of hard to remove it. But those types of diets and regular exercise, you know, there's a substance that we use called TPA, tissue plasminogen activator, and this used to be used a lot more in the past, but sometimes we'll still use it it's sort of a clot buster medication. And it's not something that we came up with on our own, because we have this substance within our body. So we have endogenous TPA that's normally found inside our blood. And one of the best ways to increase that is regular exercise. So you can increase the normal levels that you would have, sometimes 200%, 400%. So, you know, that's something that you can do. So I always hate to sound like a broken record, but eating that diet, particularly something like a DASH diet, the dietary approaches to stop hypertension, would be equally useful in treating any kind of plaque or preventing that, and combining that with regular exercise can be very powerful.
1: Good morning, Chuck.
4: I lifelong have never had skin issues. And if you remember back to this past summer when it was brutally hot, I developed a persistent rash at that time, and here it is, the cold of January, and I still have it. And I've tried all of the topicals that you can think of over this past 6 months or so, and the rash is on my bottom, and intermittently pretty much goes everywhere. So I'm thinking, since this is such a persistent skin rash that I've never had, and at one point in my life I had almost went into sepsis with a staph infection. I'm thinking that this is a deep skin, that this is going to be an interior, antibiotic treatment to get rid of this, but it's been 6 months, so how do I How do I get rid of it?
5: So you said predominantly it's on your bottom, but it can spread to the rest of your body, like the entire body?
4: Typical areas, joints, my neckline, and I think the only thing that really has helped is I work out every day and take a real long, moist shower, and that helps it for a day. But then, it's just persistent, and my skin gets real leathery.
5: Mm-hmm.
4: After a day or two, where this rash is occurring, it's a pain in the what.
5: Yes, exactly. So, Chuck, I'm going to take a stab at it. Rashes are one of those things that are incredibly difficult over the radio to try to tease out. But I can make a couple of suggestions. I don't think this is a long-term chronic infection of the skin. So I don't think this is necessarily something that was related to your episode of sepsis, nor is it a continual, deeper infection of the skin, particularly the patterns that you just noted. Now, without looking at it, it is sort of hard, but you can have infections of the skin that are usually related to warmer times, but not necessarily, and they occur in moist areas. So some of the areas you mentioned are tend to stay moisture even in the colder months. But particularly in the hotter months, and those can be things like yeast or a fungal infection, and those are fairly easy to treat. And usually, we don't use systemic medications to do that, like things by mouth, but we use a topical one. But it has to be very specific, and most of those are prescription related and not over the counter. Most of the stuff over the counter is either something to sort of coat the skin, like what we call an emollient, or they have a degree of very weak antifungal. Some of the things like miconazole is something that you can find over the counter that's a little bit weaker than a prescription strength, or steroids. And steroids can certainly treat some skin problems and rashes, but they're not made for everything, particularly if it's something that's more infectious. So it doesn't sound like it's bacterial. Those tend to not last this long like that. But again, I'm not looking at it. The other thing that might be, because this sounds like it's more flexural areas, in other words, it's in your, on your bottom, your neck area. Sometimes those, in addition to maybe being a fungal infection, can be a problem with the immune system that is sort of on overload, if you want to think of it like that. So it's sort of revved up to take care of foreign things that we come into contact with. Well, sometimes you can have it a little bit more aggressive, and flexural rashes tend to look like that. And if it's sort of leathery, autoimmune processes can sometimes do that too. So I know I've given you a ton of stuff out there, but if it's been going on this long, which it sounds like 6 months or so, I would go see somebody about it, and I would try to see, at this point, a dermatologist.
2: All right. Good morning, Lisa.
6: Hi, Dr. Stewart. I'm calling to ask what you would recommend for dandruff. I'm currently, about a month, I've been using Celsin Blue, but it's not working.
2: Yeah, and it may not be dandruff. That's one of the things, is making sure that you have the right diagnosis. So Celsin Blue has something in it. It has a small amount of something called selenium sulfide. And you can get, a little bit stronger prescription level of that. And I'm not sure who, your physician is, but they might can prescribe that with a little bit higher dosage. But I'd get somebody to look at it, and if you can get a dermatologist to look at it, even better, because it may be something a little bit different. Sometimes there's other things that will masquerade as dandruff, but they may be able to treat it with something that's a little bit stronger than the Celsin Blue.
6: Okay, so just ask my doctor or preferably a dermatologist.
2: Yeah, dermatologist is probably the best bet. And, I mean, if your physician, if they're pretty comfortable with skin lesions and hair, you know, hair conditions, they're going to be able to look at it and see. But usually if I have somebody who, you know, says, hey, they'll call the office and they say, hey, I think I have dandruff. And I'll say, okay, well, have you tried the over-the-counter stuff like Celsin Blue? Then we'll try something a little bit different. But after that, I think it probably warrants somebody just taking a glance because it may be something that's a little bit different that may need some different treatment.
1: I'm Dr. Jimmy Stewart, Professor of Internal Medicine and Pediatrics at the University of Mississippi Medical Center. 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

0: 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Changes in urinary function can be a problem for many patients, especially older men. Often the problem is caused by an enlarging prostate gland, which blocks the flow of urine from the bladder to the outside of the body. 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
4: Another day of extremely hot temperatures and high humidity to contend with. We are watching a front that's expected to sag southward as we head through the next 24 hours, and that's going to increase the chance for showers and thunderstorms for some of us as we head through the rest of the weekend into the upcoming weekend. Oxford today, partial sunshine, chance of some scattered showers and storms, a high into the low 90s, a chance of isolated showers and storms tonight, and overnight low into the low 70s. Greenwood, chance of some showers and storms, a high right around 95, a heat index near 110, chance of showers and storms tonight, and overnight low will drop down to near 75 degrees. And in Pascagoula, isolated showers and storms, upper 90s with a heat index near 115, upper 70s overnight. I'm meteorologist Sally Russell. 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
5: From MPB Think Radio, this is Southern Wilds, the show all about the outdoors, wildlife, and natural traditions of the South. Good afternoon. I'm your host, Amanda Mills-Jones from Mississippi Outdoors. Lately, it feels like every couple of months, we see a news story titled Alligator Pulled from Ross Barnett Reservoir or Little League Game Paused for Wandering Gator. These alligators are everywhere now, and today's guest, Michael Macko, alligator coordinator at Southern Outdoors Unlimited, knows all about them. 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

0: Live from NPR News, I'm Lakshmi Singh. The Dow's closed down more than 1,100 points, or more than 2%, with sharp declines in the S&P and NASDAQ as well. After its latest two-day meeting, the Fed decided to keep interest rates where they are. It also left open the possibility of a rate hike in the future if inflation remains elevated. Dr. Anthony Fauci, the person most identified with the federal public health response to the COVID pandemic, invoked the Fifth Amendment today repeatedly when he was on Capitol Hill. NPR's Jonathan Lambert reports a veteran infectious disease expert declined to answer any questions, including from Senate Committee Chair Rand Paul, during a hearing about the origins of a virus linked to tens of millions of deaths worldwide.
1: Dr. Fauci and Senator Paul have long sparred over the coronavirus pandemic. Days before this hearing, Paul released over 1,000 pages of Fauci's private writings, accusing him of covering up the origins of COVID-19. Fauci pointed out that he has responded to similar questions in previous testimony, and Fauci accused the senator of being obsessed with trying to get him behind bars.
2: Although it pains me to do so, because of the respect I have for the legislative branch of government, under the advice of my attorneys, I will invoke my right under the Fifth Amendment of the Constitution to refrain from answering your questions.
1: Senator Paul and other lawmakers continued asking questions, and Fauci continued declining to answer. Jonathan Lambert, NPR News.
0: Moments ago, President Trump took questions from reporters on a wide range of issues, including threats to ramp up attacks against Iran following its attacks on U.S. forces in the region.
3: We're going to be hitting them very hard because it's our turn to hit them. They know it's coming. They're asking us not to do it, but they tried shooting it last night. So we had five rockets shot going 8,500 miles an hour, and all five rockets were knocked down to the ground. But they nevertheless took a shot, so it's our turn. And we'll see if we get there with an agreement at some point, but we're going to hit them very hard.
0: Attorneys general from dozens of states are calling on the administration to crack down on the booming prediction market industry. Here's NPR's Bobby Allen.
4: The Trump administration is currently rewriting the federal rules for the prediction market industry. Companies like Kalshi and Polymarket that have thrived in Trump's second term. And Trump officials want them regulated by the federal government as a type of financial investment product, not gambling. But a newly public letter sent by 44 states sends a clear message to regulators in Washington. State officials view prediction markets as having made an end run around state laws and state taxes, especially when it comes to sports betting, which accounts for most of the billions of dollars wagered on Kalshi and Polymarket. But other topics are popular too, like politics and elections. $200 million has already been wagered on the sites ahead of the midterms. Bobby Allen, NPR News.
0: This is NPR. Just one or two Republican votes stand between Todd Blanche and his hopes for Senate confirmation as the next U.S. Attorney General. Senator John Cornyn of Texas told reporters today time was running out for the Justice Department's currently interim chief to formally modify a settlement President Trump reached to resolve a lawsuit against the Internal Revenue Service. Take this. Fans are remembering the life of Oscar-winning musician Glenn Hansard, who has died in a motorcycle crash in Dublin, Ireland, according to a statement from his management company. Hansard, who co-starred in the musical film Once, drew international acclaim after winning an Academy Award in 2008 for the duet Falling Slowly. He was 56 years old. The UK last year recorded the biggest rise in anti-Semitic incidents of any country with a major Jewish population, according to a new report on anti-Semitism in the Jewish diaspora. NPR's Lauren Freyer has more.
5: The J7 Task Force tallies anti-Semitism in the seven largest Jewish diaspora countries. Together, they're home to more than 90% of the world's Jews outside Israel. Of those countries, the UK had the biggest spike in anti-Semitic incidents last year. Australia had the deadliest, with 15 people killed at a Hanukkah event on Sydney's Bondi Beach. Overall, 2025 was the deadliest year for Jews living outside Israel in more than three decades. The UK government recently allocated more than $330 million to boost police protection for Jewish communities, and an independent review of anti-Semitism in schools and colleges is due this autumn. Lauren Freyer, NPR News, London.
0: This is NPR News.
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11: Good afternoon. This is Southern Wilds from MPB Think Radio. I'm your host, Amanda Mills-Jones, and each week I'm here to explore all Mississippi's outdoors has to offer. My guest this afternoon is Michael Macko. He is the Alligator Coordinator for Southern Outdoors Unlimited. Michael, thank you for being here.
12: It's a pleasure.
11: So let's talk about, well, first of all, tell the listeners who you are, a little bit about your history.
12: All right. Again, my name is Michael Macko, a.k.a. Gator Mike.
11: That's right.
12: And I've been involved with disability kids going hunting for 20 plus years.
11: Wow.
12: And now I'm with Southern Outdoors Unlimited, and I'm their alligator coordinator, and we take disabled kids on alligator hunts.
11: Well, that is, I think that's remarkable, because we have a lot of kids who, you know, my niece is disabled, and it would be probably easy for my sister and brother-in-law to say, well, she can't do that. However, they can, and y'all make sure that they have a way, if they want to, you make sure that they have a way to do it. And I think that that's so great to offer that to the kids here in Mississippi. But is it for just the kids in Mississippi, or can you be from anywhere?
12: You can be from anywhere. We have kids coming this year all the way from North Carolina.
11: Oh, my goodness.
12: Louisiana, Florida, Alabama.
11: Wow. So how many kids do y'all take each year on an alligator hunt?
12: Well, we started the alligator program 6 years ago, and mm-hmm. we had five kids.
11: Okay.
12: This year, 6 years later, we're taking 44.
11: 44. That's a huge jump.
12: Big jump.
11: So do they go on a normal weekend when the rest of the world is going, or do they get a special weekend? How does that work with the state?
12: Well, the state is open August the 28th through September the 7th on their public land. It's a 10-day season.
11: Mm-hmm.
12: We don't get any extra favors for that.
11: Okay.
12: But, you know, we make it happen. A lot of these kids are homeschooled.
11: Okay.
12: So what that does is during the week, because that includes two weekends.
11: Uh-huh.
12: So during the week, we're still taking kids during the week while everyone else is out working.
11: They have a little more flexibility.
12: That's correct.
11: How wonderful. Okay, so I have to ask, the average kid and the average family does not have what it takes to go on an alligator hunt, the boat, the gear, everything. So how do you do that for 44 kids?
12: Okay, what Mississippi has is a draw system,
11: mm-hmm.
12: where you have a tag, and each tag you're allowed two alligators.
11: Right.
12: One gator can be between 4 foot and 7 foot, which is called the runt gator, and then you can have one that's over 7 foot. So what we do is we contact a bunch of people, we network, and we get people who actually get drawn for a tag,
11: uh-huh.
12: to see if they will host a kid. And maybe you have a kid, because you can't technically donate the tag.
11: Right.
12: But once you can have that kid in there and be involved, and once you harvest a gator, once you put a tag on it, you can give it to anyone you want. And anyone in that boat can harvest the gator, dispatch the gator. So it's not just the tag holder that gets to do all this. It's everybody in the boat.
11: So you're telling me that, and I'm not shocked because we live in the greatest state, but we have around 44 people that are saying, hey, yeah, I've got drawn and I have a tag, but yeah, I'll give it up and I'll let these kids come with me.
12: We do. We that have some that we and you know, it's been 10 years since I've gotten drawn. Mm-hmm. So, you know, you're trying to have
11: it's been a long time since I've been drawn.
12: Well, you know, you put in, and then when someone says, hey, would you like to give one of your alligators to a specially need child?
11: Yeah.
12: You know, they're like, oh, I've been putting in for 10 years, but yeah, maybe I'll give the runt gator to them.
11: Yeah.
12: And then we had one guy last year, we'll bring a kid on a runt. Brought a kid on a runt. Well, they went out looking for their big alligator, and they saw the joy in that kid's face. Oh. They let the kid have the large gator, and I think it was around 12 foot.
11: What an unbelievable, like, that's wonderful. What a great person.
12: Yes. Yes, and also these kids, you know, they grow, and, you know, some of them are over 15, 16 years old, which mm-hmm. is license age. So once they get older, we ask for the parents to put their child in to get a tag. And we had one girl, she was 19, she drew a tag. Mm-hmm. And she had been on an alligator hunt with us before.
11: Uh-huh.
12: And she told her dad, she said, Dad, I want to keep one of the tags for me, but I want to pay it forward to another child.
11: And give it to Southern Outdoors.
12: That's right. Since Southern Outdoors Unlimited had a...
11: Wow.
12: I'm getting choked up over it because it's just so emotional.
11: Wow. Well, I mean, so we're full of great people here in this state. But what a great organization Southern Outdoors Unlimited is, because you don't only do alligator hunts, right?
12: That's
11: so
12: correct.
11: I know you do turkey.
12: We do turkey. We do deer. We do squirrel. We do fishing events.
11: Uh-huh.
12: We even do a hog hunt.
11: Really?
12: With thermal imaging.
11: Now, that would be fun.
12: Mm-hmm.
11: Well, so, Gator Mike, I got to say, my oldest daughter, she's in sixth grade now, and she is just on me about, well, Mama, I want to get an alligator. And the excitement that she has just watching it, and she's watched Mississippi Outdoors, you know, where we've gone alligator hunting. But I'm sure to be there in the boat, and this child has looked forward to it, it just puts a whole nother meaning into your day and the joy that you yourself get from it.
12: Oh, I get a blessing out of it.
11: Yeah.
12: It's just a blessing.
11: So let me ask you this. If I have a child who's disabled in any sort of way, it doesn't have to be any sort of disability. Long it can be anything, right?
12: As long as it's on the ADA, yes.
11: Yeah. So how do I sign a child up for this?
12: Okay. We have a website, which is southernoutdoorsunlimited.org.
11: Mm-hmm.
12: And right now we're open for our deer hunt. We took 119 kids last year deer hunting. And now the age limit is up to 16.
11: Mm-hmm.
12: Because after 16 is the cutoff. We call that the age out program, which they get to carry on with the alligator hunt, the hog hunt, squirrel hunts. You know, so just because they turn of license age, they don't get forgotten.
11: Right.
12: So if they're, you know, not over that age, they can sign up for the deer hunt. Now, Mississippi Department of Wildlife and Fisheries does do us a favor on that particular weekend, because mm-hmm. it's a weekend hunt, a Friday, Saturday, and Sunday, and it's usually the weekend before youth rifle season opens. Mm-hmm. So these special kids get to go out in the woods with weapons and be able to shoot deer before anybody can take a weapon and shoot deer.
11: Right. I have done that. I've gone on that several times. And that is always one of the best weekends of my life. Because
12: it.
11: A lot of these children, you know, they may not have a lot of a big reason to have joy in their life or to be happy, and they are. And, you know, that's something that I think could all learn from, is just the joy that these kids get out of just being in the outdoors, not necessarily harvesting an animal, but just being in the outdoors, doing something new, experiencing new and exciting things is the biggest part, I think.
12: I agree. And, you know, we even have a blind girl signed up this year to go alligator hunting.
11: How awesome. Oh, I hope she gets a big one.
12: Oh, me too. And, you know, you see these kids and people are like, well, how do you do that? How do you do this? And I'm like, if that child has the umption,
11: uh-huh.
12: to go gator hunting, go deer hunting, squirrel hunting, whatever, because we have track chairs that we use for the squirrel hunts. We're going to make it happen. If they want to go, we're going to make it happen.
11: Well, I love it. It is time for our first break of the hour. My guest today is with Southern Outdoors Unlimited. You might know him as Gator Mike. Michael Macko is here in the studio today. And if you want to join the conversation, you can give us a call at 1-877-MPB-RING. That's 1-877-672-7464. Or you can always send us an email to southernwilds@mpbonline.org. 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

0: 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I'm Amanda Mills-Jones from MPB TV's Mississippi Outdoors. 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A lot of you may know him as Gator Mike. You can join the conversation this afternoon by giving us a call at 1-877-MPB-RING. That's 1-877-672-7464. Michael, I'm so glad that you're here. We have a lot of good things to talk about. You have 44 kids signed up this year to go on an alligator hunt with Southern Outdoors Unlimited, which is a program for disabled children.
1: That's great.
0: And that's huge because you said it's grown from 5 to 44 just in 6 years.
1: That's correct.
0: That's wild. You are going to be a busy man.
1: Very busy. Already busy.
0: I'm sure. So tell the listeners, what is an alligator coordinator for Southern Outdoors Unlimited? What do you do?
1: Okay. What I do is I coordinate these hunts. We have a sign-up program, just like on the deer hunt, that's open now. And we close that, and then we get the kids, and then we start looking, networking for tag holders who have tags who want to help out with these kids. And I reach out to all of them. I get phone calls, social media is great. We do all that. And plus from past 6 years, people know what we're doing. And then once I get all that down, then I have to deal with schedules. This year, you know, 5 kids, first year, wasn't bad. 44 kids, got to deal with parents, got to, you know, get scheduling for them, scheduling for the child, scheduling for the boat. And if the boat captain is not a tag holder, then you have to schedule with tag holder. So right there, that's 3-4 people. So
0: your schedule.
1: Right. And and I do all this volunteer. You know, I don't get paid for any of this, and I don't want to. You know, what I get paid is seeing the joys on these kids' face.
0: Yeah.
1: And I just coordinate the hunts and make sure that everything goes smoothly. If they live a long way, like the ones coming from North Carolina, Florida, et cetera.
0: Right.
1: You know, we got to provide them lodging, so we get lodging for them and got to coordinate that and find handicap accessible rooms. Mm-hmm. You know, this year we got 3 cabins down in Southeast Zone, which is down near Pascagoula.
0: Okay. Well, I think that this is a wonderful, wonderful opportunity. And if anybody out there listening would like to become a volunteer, you know, I think it'd be
1: great.
0: There's
1: a place on our website as well to sign up.
0: Well, so y'all have the alligator hunts, but this is not new territory for you.
1: No.
0: You have been doing volunteer work like this for children for many years. So I started Mississippi Outdoors in 2005. I met you shortly after, so I've known you for a long time, around 20 years.
1: Yes, I've been dealing with taking kids outdoors and hunting with a couple of different organizations for probably 30 years.
0: Yeah.
1: And alligator hunting, it started in 2005 here in the state of Mississippi.
0: Right.
1: And I've been every year but one since 2005.
0: Wow.
1: I've only been bit once. So.
0: Oh my goodness. No big deal.
1: No, it was a small one. It was only 9 foot long. So.
0: Oh yeah. No, that one is not a runt anymore.
1: Nope.
0: You said 7 foot is a runt.
1: That's correct. And I'm not a runt either because he gave me a courtesy bite and let me go. So.
0: Oh, well, there you go. Well, that was so kind of him. Did it hurt?
1: I really didn't feel it. You know, but I ended up spending about 8 hours in the ER.
0: Oh, mercy. So some of the listeners may not know, alligator hunt, and they may think of what they see on TV or you know, some of these shows that really make it elaborate. And when I try to explain it to my daughters, they say I make it sound boring and bugs everywhere. But it truly is an experience. You have to do it to truly feel it. But for the listeners, can you describe what time you're getting in the boat and what it's like throughout the night?
1: Sure. We usually start, because they're more nocturnal than they are during the day. You do see alligators during the day, but the bigger ones usually are nocturnal and they come out at night. And, you know, you see on TV where they use bait over in Louisiana, and they hook them and they get them out. And the thing about Louisiana is you can only hunt gators in the daytime. You can't hunt them at night.
0: I did not know that.
1: And so here in Mississippi, you can hunt them in the daytime, and you can hunt them at night. Right. The only problem with it being in the daytime, you're at the end of August, 1st of September, and it's very hot.
0: Right.
1: So the nighttime is good. So what we use is we use spotlights, and we go out, and we spot and stalk. I have an advantage on my boat, which a lot of people do nowadays. It's called a live scope. And it's actually a sonar, and you can see the whole outline of the alligator laying on the bottom or swimming away from you. A lot of crappie fishermen use it where they can catch crappie. So if we spot a gator 100 yards away and he sinks, they can stay underwater for a long time. Well, I don't have a long time. I want to go catch them. So
0: right.
1: I'm going to go find them with my live scope. But people who don't have the live scope, they have to sneak up on them, cast with a like a deep sea fishing rod, and we use a weighted treble hook and snag them.
0: And you hook, now how wide is that hook? Because it looks
1: It's not very wide. We use number 10s and number 12s. They're probably, I'm going to say,
0: 5 or 6 inches?
1: Oh, no, less than that. Probably 2 inches.
0: Oh.
1: They're not very big.
0: It doesn't
1: take much. Well, it's hard to cast something that big.
0: And it's heavy.
1: It's very heavy. So, you know, we use the weighted hooks to snag them. Now, in the state of Mississippi, once you snag them, you know, of course, the fight's on. You're like, you got a big fish, and you're reeling them in, and you're trying to get another rod, another hook on them.
0: Right.
1: And then they have what they call catch hooks, which are the big hooks.
0: Okay. You know, maybe that's what I'm thinking of.
1: And they're on a rope, and people can throw it and try to control the gator. But in the state of Mississippi, before you can dispatch a gator, you have to put a snare somewhere on that alligator.
0: Okay.
1: So you got an alligator thrashing around, and you're having this cable, which snare, trying to hook this gator before you can dispatch it or even just calm it down to tape its mouth, measure it. We do a lot of catch and release. We've caught 9-footers, 10-footers, and let them go.
0: Oh, wow.
1: The fun is catching them.
0: Yeah, it is.
1: Once you harvest it, that's when the work starts.
0: So where do y'all take children? Do y'all go throughout the state? Is there a certain region, area y'all stay in?
1: Mississippi has several zones. They have northwest, northeast, southwest, south central, southeast, the Pearl, and north. I think I said northeast, yes. And so there's several zones statewide. So there's gators in every county.
0: Right.
1: The southern zones are better, I think.
0: Okay. Is that where y'all try to take more children in that
1: region? Well, we're taking 18 kids down in the southeast zone, which is in the Pascagoula area.
0: Wow.
1: And that's the most. And then you got west central. That's one I forgot. That's like in the Delta. And our interstate system and Highway 49 dictates
0: kinda
1: those
0: divided
1: zones.
0: Yeah.
1: So that's how, like, for example, northwest is everything north of Highway 82 and west of I-55. That's your northwest zone. So, and Pearl has their own Pearl River
0: right
1: off the Ross Barnett.
0: Right.
1: And it's,
0: now, how many are you taking to Ross Barnett?
1: I think around 8.
0: Wow.
1: 8 kids. So.
0: Wow. That's exciting. Well, all right. So, let's talk about your typical alligator hunt. So, any kind of hunting, you know, or even fishing, like I tell my children, you're never guaranteed. That's why it's called hunting or fishing.
1: That's
0: you have
1: correct.
0: To be patient, you know. But do y'all kind of scope it out and kind of know, hey, there's a big gator that's living over here? Do y'all do any of that? None.
1: I don't.
0: You don't?
1: Some of the other boat captains who volunteer, they may. But the zone that I usually hunt is down in southeast off Pascagoula River. I know the river pretty good. And we'll find them. They're everywhere. I mean, it's not hard to find an alligator.
0: Right. It's really not.
1: They're easy.
0: So how did you get tuned in to alligators?
1: Just my passion for it. Southern Outdoors Unlimited, they knew that I've been gator hunting since 2005. And they were like, hey, let's try an alligator hunt. Because we're trying everything else. I said, hey, let's try it. And the first year, like I said, we took five kids alligator hunting. And they all five got an alligator. And it just went from there. Just the experience that I have. And, you know, I have a team of other people that help a lot every year. I couldn't do it without any help. Yeah. There's no way I could have done it by myself.
0: So when the families meet up with the captain or the volunteer that's letting them use the boat and gear, do y'all have a representative with Southern Outdoors that's usually there, or y'all have it all coordinated to where you don't have to be there for everyone? Because 44, that's kind of a lot for a few people to attend.
1: You know, like opening weekend is August the 28th, and I think we have close to 20 kids that we're taking that first weekend statewide, and we don't have that many people to be there. I do group chats on my phone, and I include tag holder, boat captain, the parent, and I myself is on there. So if there's any issues, any problems, you know, they contact me and we get them taken care of.
0: Wow. Okay. So again, if I want to volunteer, the website, let me see, southernoutdoorsunlimited.org. And so you can go there and find the volunteer sheet and fill it out.
1: That's correct.
0: And y'all need volunteers,
1: I'm assuming. We do. We need guides, volunteers. You know, Southern Outdoors Unlimited has done the super hunt for years. I think it originated with the Wild Turkey Federation back in Bass Pro in the day.
0: That was a long time ago. You got a good memory.
1: And it's just grown from there. And we're truly blessed. The Mississippi Department of Wildlife and Fisheries helps us a lot on the deer hunting side. And we couldn't do it without partners, sponsors, you know, donations, et cetera.
0: So what's the goal or the mission behind Southern Outdoors Unlimited? Because to me, it seems like, you know, on some things I've been on, if the kid didn't want to go deer hunting, I mean, we went and walked a trail and she was just as excited to be outdoors and seeing nature and different animals that she might not see at home. So kind of give the people a little history of that.
1: Southern Outdoors, SOU, adventures are focused on hunting and fishing, but the goal isn't to harvest the biggest deer or catch the biggest fish or the biggest alligator. It's for children and their families to experience faith and fellowship and make lasting memories, all in a natural setting that renews hope and joy.
0: I love that. For a girl that loves Mississippi and loves the outdoors, I think Southern Outdoors Unlimited is a great experience for children with disability here in Mississippi and other states, because you said you include others. 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
1: After 2 years in the political wilderness, Democrats are feeling cautiously optimistic about turning the tide in the midterms.
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1: I'm Sasha Pfeiffer. 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
6: 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I'm Amanda Mills-Jones from Mississippi Outdoors, and today I'm joined by the alligator coordinator, Michael Macko. Most of you might know him as Gator Mike. 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If you'd like to talk to Mike or ask questions about Southern Outdoors Unlimited, we have your guy in the studio today that can answer all your questions. So, Michael, let's talk about... You take all these children on gator hunts for the last 6 years with Southern Outdoors Unlimited, and you were talking about the runts are below seven feet.
7: That's
6: which
7: correct.
6: To me, a 7 foot gator is a really nice size gator. I mean, the 4 feet gators are pretty large as well, but what's the largest one that y'all have taken with Southern Outdoors Unlimited?
7: Last year we got a 13'6" alligator that weighed 778 pounds.
6: That's like a dinosaur.
7: He was huge.
6: Wow.
7: We couldn't even get him in the boat. We had to get a front end loader at the boat ramp to get him into the back of a pickup.
6: Oh, my word. And then what do you do with it? What do you do with the gator then?
7: There's several things you can do. There's several processors here in the state of Mississippi that will process it.
6: Okay.
7: You can get the hide tanned. You can have the meat processed. I love gator sausage. Some people will get gator nuggets.
6: I like the nuggets.
7: And you can skull mount the heads. You know how you see alligator head?
6: Yeah, with the mouth
7: deer,
6: open?
7: Like the deer heads and stuff that are bleached.
6: Yes.
7: But yes, you can get the alligator heads with their mouth open. You can have them white, you know, where they're bleached. Or you can have them natural colored. You know, it's just whatever. You can do a lot with an alligator.
6: I mean, at 13'6", I might just have to, like, take out a loan and get
7: a
6: full-body mound and, like, put that sucker in the living room, you know? That's huge.
7: I had a gun scabbard made with an alligator skin, and this is our first year to have it.
6: Uh-huh.
7: And I take it on the boat with me so that these kids can touch, feel, and see what the skin feels like before they even go. I keep my alligator gun in there, which is only a 410 single shot, because we only use like 7.5 shot, which is tiny, tiny, tiny. That's like hunting for squirrel and rabbit,
6: right?
7: Or doves. You know, that's all you need to harvest a gator.
6: And you well, I'll skip what I was going to ask. But so, do you educate the kids? Because a kid, you know, hey, we're going to take you alligator hunting. Sounds cool. Let's do it. You know, most kids would be excited. But do you educate them and kind of give them, hey, this is the layout of the land. This is what we're going to do. And,
7: yes.
6: And what do you tell a kid?
7: When they first get on the boat, I tell them that safety's first. We have, you know, you got front deck of a boat and then you got the back. And usually whenever you have an alligator on a rod, you have the kid fighting it, you know, and they're doing. But once that alligator gets close to the boat, we send the child to the back of the boat. We'll go ahead and get the gator's mouth taped up. We'll pull him on board if he's small enough to. You know, I brought 10 footers on. We'll get him taped up, get his feet tied up, then have that child come back, take pictures, do whatever we got to do, and let them touch, feel, make a
6: pictures galore.
7: Pictures. That's the time to take pictures. And then ask them if this is the one they want. And if it's the one they want, then we let them take it.
6: Yeah.
7: Because last year we had two kids go on some private land, and this guy had alligators on his place, mm-hmm. and he put in for a private land tag through the state of Mississippi. And one of the kids killed a 4-footer. The other kid killed a 12 foot 2 inches. The smile on the 12 foot 2 kid and the 4-footer kid was just the same.
6: Yeah.
7: Because they were both happy.
6: Yeah.
7: Didn't matter about the size.
6: That's right. That's exciting. So speaking of, you know, let's just say that an alligator shows up in my pond at home. What does one do in the state of Mississippi when that happens?
7: Well, there's the main thing, if it's a nuisance alligator, they can call Mississippi Department of Wildlife and Fisheries, and they can get it removed depending on how big or small that it is. If it's a big one, they'll probably dispatch it because it's just too big to move. Mm-hmm. Or the landowner can put in for a private land tag, which is cheaper than the public land.
6: Right.
7: And he can legally harvest it. They actually have a longer season. It still opens August the 28th, but it runs through September 20th, somewhere around
6: that. Okay, so they have a little more time.
7: They have a little more time. And we have, you know, we got 5 kids we're going to take on private land after the public land.
6: Oh, wow.
7: I take vacation the whole week of the gator season.
6: You just about have to,
7: and
6: right?
7: I'm out every night.
6: Oh, my goodness.
7: And then we do the private land afterwards. So it can be stressful at times.
6: Yeah.
7: But the joy that I get out of it, seeing these kids, it just melts my heart.
6: So do you ever, I mean, with 44 kids going this year, you are going to probably reach 50 or more for next year.
7: Hopefully.
6: And so you constantly need those volunteers.
7: Yes.
6: And you need those alligator hunters who put in every year and get a tag to say, hey, I believe in this program and I want to be a part. And I know I have a lot of friends that do it with the deer hunting. And they do it every single year because, one, they're excited to give back to the child. But two, they all say it does me more good and my family more good than this child will ever know. And they spoil them rotten, you know, with whatever drinks they like, snacks they like, and just really make that hunter feel, you know, welcomed and excited and a part of the full weekend.
7: That's correct. And I do the same thing. I got 228 acres up in Itala County, and I take 2 kids every year for deer hunting. But, you know, the alligator program, I told you 119 kids last year. We're right at 50. So we're almost half the size of the super hunt.
6: Yeah, and alligator hunting with Southern Outdoors Unlimited has only been, like, this is year 6.
7: That's correct.
6: And
7: super hunt's been 20 plus years.
6: So, but one, it's a good thing we have a lot of alligators here in Mississippi.
7: Because, that's true. Well, it depends who you ask. But yes.
6: Well, I feel like we do have a lot. But, you know, that just goes to show that y'all are on the right track of helping these kids and kind of identifying what they like, what they might be interested in. Because, you know, once they go on a squirrel hunt, a deer hunt, a turkey hunt, I mean, the next best thing is alligator hunt.
7: That's
6: right?
7: Correct.
6: Because that's a little more exciting. It's here at night. You got the lights. You know, it's.
7: Well, think about it. Here's a 6th grader, for example, mm-hmm. you know, that's possibly in a wheelchair or, you know, disabled at some point. And then they go back to school. How many 6th graders can say they've been on an alligator hunt?
6: Right. Right.
7: Especially with a disability.
6: Right. Not many.
7: Not many.
6: That's super cool. Yeah, that's a lot to think about, you know, that y'all do this. But you have a good team of volunteers that help you. Southern Outdoors Unlimited, you are the alligator coordinator, and I'm assuming there's a deer coordinator and a turkey coordinator for the different programs that y'all have. But how do y'all meet? Does Southern Outdoors Unlimited, do y'all meet monthly? Do y'all stay in contact? Like, how do y'all operate as a team?
7: Well, we are a 501c3 organization. We do have a board, and then we have committees.
6: Okay.
7: And I'm part of the committee, and, you know, we have a structure, and we do meet once a month, and we talk about upcoming things. Like, we have a banquet coming up in a couple of weeks here in Jackson. So, and we talk about the deer hunt, which will be coming up, you know, usually around Halloween.
6: Right.
7: So we got that coming up, and then it goes, it gets really busy about this time of the year, especially with the banquet and the alligator. It kind of flops back and forth. But
6: you don't sleep until October, probably.
7: Then I'm bow hunting.
6: Well, my goodness. Yeah. Well, I think that it's great. If I don't have, you know, a boat and gear and a draw tag, how can I

0: how can I give to Southern Outdoors Unlimited?
1: Not a problem. We have several people that they may be the tag holder and the boat captain, mm-hmm. but they don't have a crew. Right. Or you may have newbies come out and they've never gator hunted before, don't have any equipment, and they can reach out to us. You know, if they want to help, you know, a kid, then we'll help them. Mm-hmm. They don't have to give both their alligators away.
0: Right. Do y'all take donations? Like,
1: oh yeah, we take donations. We can, they're on our website. There's a place you can donate, and you know, that's the only way a nonprofit can make it is by donations and sponsors, and the banquet helps us a lot. So,
0: well, so before we go on break, do you mind sharing with the audience maybe a story of an alligator hunt that really stands out to you for Southern Outdoors Unlimited? Because I'm sure you've taken many children, but maybe where's that one story that you have that
1: we took a young girl. She lived in Holmes County, and we went out and, you know, we worked on trying to find her an alligator. This was before I had LiveScope, but we finally got her one, and she was at first getting disappointed because we just couldn't get anything. And I want to say she was probably 15, 16. And we finally hung on to one, and it was like 8-footer. And I was videoing it. I still had the video on my phone. Mm-hmm. And as soon as she dispatched it, she broke out in tears.
0: Oh.
1: And she was so happy that she cried. And everybody on that boat did not have a dry eye. And it was just the love and the passion that she had for hunting and being with us, and appreciative of what everyone had done to get her goal.
0: Right.
1: But that happens a lot. There's a lot of stories. I could tell stories for days, but that one probably, and her name, I'll say her first name is Presley. And Presley really enjoyed that hunt. And matter of fact, she's coming again this year. She hadn't been in like 3 years because we do a draw.
0: Right. Oh, okay.
1: We you know, people sign up. We had 49 participants sign up this year. So we draw, since we only had 44 spots. Mm-hmm. The other five are put on a standby list because, you know, that's a month away or longer. And you don't know. Someone could get sick.
0: Yeah.
1: Something could happen and they couldn't make it. So we'll pull somebody from the standby list and put on. But Presley had been on the standby list for the last 2 years, but she got drawn this year, and she is just so excited. She's been blowing my phone up. Can't wait, can't wait.
0: Well, I think that's exciting, and I hope Presley gets her one. Let's take our final break here on Southern Wilds. I'm Amanda Mills-Jones, and today I'm visiting with Michael Macko from Southern Outdoors Unlimited. 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

0: for listening to Southern Wilds on MPB Think Radio. I'm your host, Amanda Mills-Jones, and in the studio with me today is Michael Macko. He is with the Southern Outdoors Unlimited Alligator Coordinator. We would love for you to join the conversation. If you have any questions or comments you'd like to have with Gator Mike, you can give us a call at 1-877-MPB-RING. That's 1-877-672-7464. Can't read, can I? All right, so Michael, we have talked about this hour. Y'all have Southern Outdoors Unlimited has 44 gator tags, and you're taking 44 different children, disabled children, on a gator hunt, which is huge and exciting and fun. And the number keeps growing.
1: It does.
0: But Mississippi Outdoors, so I've hosted the TV show for a long time, and that's how you and I have known each other for a long time. And Mississippi Outdoors is going to air one of your hunts. When is that?
1: Yes, they are. September the 12th, which is Saturday. That's at 6:30 p.m. And then it will replay again on September the 16th. That's a Wednesday at 10:30 p.m.
0: Yeah, MPB switched up our times on us.
1: They did. And then on September the 19th, which is a Saturday, at 4:30 a.m.
0: Yeah.
1: So set your DVRs or your records.
0: Or you could be like my dad. He's up watching, you know, TV at 4:30 in the morning.
1: Yes. Yes. They're going to show a gator hunt that we did. And we're
0: excited.
1: Was
0: that last year?
1: It was last year.
0: And did y'all get one? It'd be a spoiler alert.
1: Yes.
0: Spoiler alert, Mississippi Outdoors, Southern Outdoors has a gator.
1: If you're going hunting with Gator Mike and Gator Mike's boat, you're going to get an alligator.
0: Well, I see. Abram, this is where we need to go. We need to go with Gator Mike one day and get us a gator, because that's just, it's so fun.
2: And we'll film the whole thing.
0: Yes, yes. Abram, have you ever been alligator hunting?
2: Absolutely not. I've not been like clever enough to put my name in the draw for it.
0: See, that's what we need to do.
1: We could use them for bait.
0: Poor Abram.
2: I'll take it. I'll take part in it any way I can.
0: Well, so let's talk about the Southern Outdoors Unlimited again. Tell the listeners a little bit about what this nonprofit organization is.
1: What we do is we take kids and young adults on excursions, hunting excursions, deer, squirrel, hogs, alligator,
0: turkey.
1: And turkey.
0: Forgot
1: and turkey.
0: My favorite.
1: Yep, turkey hunt. I'm not a turkey hunter. So.
0: Well, so Mike, but if you could go on, I said, okay, you can get any species here in Mississippi. What kind of hunting are you going to do?
1: I love gator hunting so much that if you see my truck in the Jackson area, I got Gator Mike as my tag, and I have gator stickers all over it. So I'm ate up with alligator.
0: You're probably going to go gator hunting.
1: Yes.
0: I'll take the turkey.
1: Well, I'll tell you what, you can come to my place in Itala County and shoot all you want. Hey,
0: that's a good invite. I'll do it. I'll take you up on that one. So, Mike, let's talk about these kids. They don't have to be just from Mississippi, but they have an application that the parents have to fill out, I'm assuming. And
1: medical release form.
0: Okay. And then what does Southern Outdoors Unlimited do with that information?
1: Well, number one is, let's just say for the deer hunt, we also have the landowners, like myself, fill out a form. And on that form, it asks, do you have handicap accessible hunting stands? Or do you have, what kind of accommodations do you have for these kids? So when we get the medical form, if we have someone that's in a wheelchair, of course, we're gonna send them to a place that's handicap accessible. And so, you know, we get information from the landowner. We get information from the guides, and we get information from the kids, the parents, and a doctor has to fill out their medical form.
0: Okay.
1: Just to say, yes, they can go on this for liability reasons.
0: Can, my niece is in a wheelchair. Could she go on a gator hunt? She can't
1: sure.
0: get out of her. She
1: Absolutely. We're taking one this year, the one from Florida. He's in a wheelchair. We have, you know, you can use a pontoon boat to go gator hunting.
0: Okay, so a little more sturdy.
1: We can get kids with wheelchairs and boats.
0: Wow. I just think that that's so wonderful, because it gives an opportunity for children who may think, oh, I can't do that, or it's not feasible for me, or my parents don't gator hunt, so I can't do it. But this is an opportunity for an opportunity of a lifetime for them, because you know, it's something for them to do that's out of the norm.
1: That is correct.
0: And gator hunting is out of the norm.
1: It is out of the norm. Not everyone, you know, you go up, start going up Tennessee and further north, the alligators are scarce up there.
0: Right.
1: So, you know, they're big down here in the South.
0: So do you think that's why, do other states have programs like Southern Outdoors Unlimited, where, like in Louisiana, do they have a program, or are most people drawn to y'all because we have this program here established in Mississippi?
1: I'm not sure if the other states have it or not. Mm-hmm. Not sure.
0: Wow. Well, that just goes to show that the people of Mississippi love to give back. The people of Mississippi care about others, and the people of Mississippi love the outdoors.
1: Yes, they do. Yes, they do. And one thing about these kids, if they have the want to do, mm-hmm. if they want to go gator hunting, they want to go deer hunting, they want to go turkey hunting, we're going to make it happen.
0: Yeah.
1: Some people say, well, they can't even hold a firearm. Doesn't matter.
0: Not a problem.
1: Not a problem. We can, there's ways around that.
0: Yeah. So, Mike, real quick, if any listeners are on air and contemplating of possibly being a volunteer for any capacity that Southern Outdoors Unlimited has, give us a pitch for them of the reason why they should volunteer with you guys.
1: If you've never experienced a child or a young adult have the time of their life doing something that they've never done before, that people would think, there's no way. Yes, there is a way. We give thanks to the Lord for everything that he's done for us, and we're going to make it happen, and we're going to make it happen for these kids. All we want to do is make sure that they have a great time and forget about their disability for that day.
0: Right.
1: And just love them. And it's not a one-shot deal either. Mm-hmm. They can come back every year.
0: Right.
1: Because there's no aged-out limit for the alligator hunt or the hog hunt or the turkey hunt. There is on the deer hunt because of the state laws.
0: Right.
1: But there's no age limit.
0: Yeah. Well, you know, I think it's great. Again, we want to give the website address is southernoutdoorsunlimited.org. State of Mississippi, I know that we all like to give back and give to others. And this is a great program and organization to give back to. And Gator Mike, I'm very excited that you're here. Known you for years. And we thank you for all that you do for many, many children and young adults for many years. I did 30 plus years, probably you've been doing this.
1: Been a while.
0: And I just want to say thank you. It's a great thing. And, you know, anybody wants to volunteer or give of their time or money, Southern Outdoors Unlimited is a good place to do it.
1: And my phone number is on our website.
0: Okay.
1: So if anyone wants to call and ask questions, they feel free. I answer my phone 24/7.
0: Well, you know, let's hope somebody doesn't say, I have a gator on my land. Can you come get it?
1: I've had that happen before.
0: Well, I bet you have. I bet you have. Well, that's all the time we have for today. 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Thanks to our engineer, Abram Nanny, and our guest, Michael Macko, for joining us today. I've been your host, Amanda Mills-Jones. 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
1: A front is expected to slowly push southward over the next 24 hours, and with that in combination with an increasing chance of some wet and stormy weather, some folks are actually going to get a little break from the heat and humidity starting Thursday through the weekend. Boonville today, chance of showers and storms, a high this afternoon into the low 90s. We drop down into the low 70s overnight. Starkville will see a chance of some scattered showers and storms, mid-90s today, a heat index near 110. A few isolated showers and storms tonight, overnight low near 75. And in Natchez, lots of sunshine, close to 100 today, a heat index near 115. Partly cloudy sky tonight with a slight chance of some showers overnight, mid-70s. I'm meteorologist Sally Russell. 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

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Then, we'll come back with Attorney General Lynn Fitch right here on The Sit Down with Russ Latino, heard only on MPB Think Radio.

0: Live from NPR News in Washington, I'm Ryland Barton. Stocks dropped today after a divided Federal Reserve held interest rates steady, but signaled a rate hike could be coming as inflation remains stubborn. This was the second rate-setting meeting led by Kevin Warsh, whom President Trump appointed, hoping he would lower interest rates.
1: My colleagues and I considered the economic shocks of recent years. Strained supply chains arising from the pandemic, military conflicts, energy supply disruptions, substantial increases in tariff rates, and yes, the surge in AI-related investment.
0: Meanwhile, oil prices jumped as the war with Iran continues, reinforcing expectations for a rate hike. A planned vote to advance Todd Blanche's nomination for attorney general appears to be in doubt. Texas Republican Senator John Cornyn called off a scheduled meeting with Blanche today. Cornyn told reporters that the Justice Department has not adequately addressed his concerns about the settlement that gave President Trump and members of his family protection from tax audits. The Trump administration is ending subsidies for Medicare drug plans. NPR's Sydney Lupkin reports some seniors will face higher premiums.
2: Under the Inflation Reduction Act, Medicare started capping patients' out-of-pocket drug spending at $2,000 last year. That change, and others that changed how plans would pay for drugs, meant insurers were on the hook for more money. At first, they didn't know how much more they'd be spending or how high to set premiums. To ease the transition for insurers, the Biden administration created temporary subsidies to stabilize premiums. The subsidies were expected to last 3 years, but are ending a year early at the end of 2026. Dr. Mehmet Oz, who oversees the Centers for Medicare and Medicaid, said on the social media platform X that it's because the subsidies are no longer needed. But the change means beneficiaries could be paying higher monthly premiums next year. Sydney Lupkin, NPR News.
0: Iraqi militias hit by U.S. and Saudi airstrikes today have vowed revenge. They've given the Iraqi government a deadline to respond to the attacks. NPR's Jane Arraf has more.
3: The wave of strikes killed at least 20 fighters, according to the militias. They were buried on Wednesday, mourners at a procession in Baghdad chanting death to America. These are Iranian-backed militias that emerged in a security vacuum after the U.S. invasion of Iraq 2 decades ago. Some are now on the Iraqi government payroll. And while the new Iraqi prime minister has pledged to the U.S. he will rein in the armed groups, no previous Iraqi leader has had much success. A militia group that calls itself the Iraqi Resistance has given the Iraqi government a deadline of next Thursday after a major Shia commemoration to respond to the attacks. Jane Arraf, NPR News, Amman.
0: The Dow fell more than 2% today. This is NPR.
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5: It's 4:04. I'm Kobe Vance. This is MPB News. Mississippi charter school leaders say the state's renewal process is too subjective. At a charter school authorizer board meeting on Monday, representatives from three charter groups urged members to rely on hard performance data, not what documents call professional judgment. The board approved new renewal and performance rules with no recorded discussion. The Mississippi Center for Public Policy reports the state has authorized just 8 of the 56 charter applications submitted between 2014 and 2021. Ole Miss is taking two former football players to court over money. According to reports from ESPN and local media outlets, the university is suing defensive end Princewill Umanmalayan and offensive lineman Devin Harper for nearly $1 million combined. The school says both players broke revenue-sharing contracts when they transferred to LSU to follow coach Lane Kiffin. Ole Miss says it tried to settle out of court first, but had to enforce its contract. Neither player has responded. Community colleges in Mississippi are proposing a new performance-based method for funding job readiness programs. The Mississippi Community College Association is asking lawmakers to consider their Jobs Promise Performance Program. According to Michael Handel, president of Northwest Mississippi Community College, it would reimburse schools who show positive outcomes when expanding their job readiness classes.
6: In order for us to be able to provide greater capacity in that way, to be able to provide more jobs for more citizens in the state of Mississippi, here comes this new concept, this new idea, which is an outcomes-based funding opportunity.
5: If successful, the program would be administered by one of the state's economic development agencies for schools that show growth. This is MPB News on Think Radio, Mississippi Public Broadcasting.

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0: What's happening in Mississippi from MPB Think Radio? This is the Sit Down with Russ Latino, where we explore the ideas and people that are shaping Mississippi's future. Today, we've got a great guest for you. The first elected woman statewide, Republican woman statewide in Mississippi. First as treasurer, now as attorney general. Lynn Fitch is in the sit down with us today. Welcome.
1: Thanks, Russ. Great to be with you. Thanks for having me on today.
0: Yeah, it's great to have you. I know you and I have talked for a number of years now, known each other for a number of years. We were walking in today and reflecting that it was close to 20, which, you know, makes me feel a little old. But that happens, right? We age like fine wine.
1: We do. It's hard to believe. But, you know, great things have happened in the last two decades.
0: Absolutely. We were talking just off air that you have now five grandbabies and a sixth on the way. Is that right?
1: Yes. It's so exciting. What a blessing to have these grandchildren. So fun to be around, have a great time with them.
0: It's I bring that up in part because I think sometimes when people think about somebody that's in political office, they only think about the office. They only think about, you know, did I like this decision that this person made or did I not like this decision that this person made? And often you don't realize that the people that are serving in roles like the role that you're in, you know, the other roles across state government, local government, on up the food chain, are regular people that have husbands and wives and mamas and daddies and babies and grandbabies, and they're doing the same things that average people are doing.
1: Oh, absolutely. Time and time again. You know, and for us, it's been really important in this office and the other offices I've served. Certainly, faith comes first. And then your families. It's really important to focus on your families. We certainly do that in this office. And for me, as a mom, as a grandmother, it's great. I mean, families are such a blessing. And to be able to spend any time that I can watching a tennis match, going to a baseball game, whatever the case might be, love to be able to spend time with my family.
0: You know, I led the program today by mentioning that you were the first Republican woman elected statewide. I don't get the sense, though, that when you think about your role, you think about it in those terms. Like, in the conversations that we've had in the past, at least, but personally, I've never heard you say, hey, I was the first woman to ever do this, right? Like, my sense is that you think about it differently or in a bigger way than that.
1: Well, it's certainly an honor, and I do. I appreciate the opportunity, and I think it gives me a platform, actually, as some of the things we're going to talk about today, about how can we be there for women and children in our state, what we've done throughout, certainly the tenure at the Attorney General's office, particularly when we talk about the Dobbs case, how significant that has been. It's just an incredible honor to be able to lead as a woman, to be the first Republican in 150 years in this office, to really look at it from not only from our side that we work for our cases, but also from a compassionate side. And I really am grateful that I can do that with my team.
0: And I do want to talk about some of that, because I do think that a lot of what you've done, I'm not saying is feminine or it would have to be seen as feminine, but certainly the women's conference, I would say, is one of those things where you're bringing together women from across the state and really sort of cultivating new leaders. Certainly, there are men who care about human trafficking, but I know that you've devoted a lot of energy on that issue as well. That if I'm thinking about it in terms of men and women, I could see someone who is a woman looking at those issues and feeling differently about them, or feeling like, hey, this is something that's significant and important because of sort of the empathy that I have towards single moms or kids that might be getting trafficked or whatever.
1: We are exactly right. And I think, again, it's a platform. It's hearing everybody's voices from the women's perspective. And the Women's Conference has been incredible. We're getting ready for year three. Last year, we had over 600 women. The first year, we had over 400. We also supported women-owned businesses. We had over 50 women-owned businesses because we have women business leaders. And it's just empowering to bring everybody together, talk about the issues that are significant to us, financial wellness, wellness, mental health, again, supporting each other on every level, because every woman is interested in economic development, in education, their children. Again, what does the future look like? And so to bring that many women together is very exciting. And again, to be supportive of those women-owned businesses.
0: And you came up in a professional world as a single mom for at least yes, part of your professional tenure, a large part of your professional tenure. How does that factor into the way that you think about the role that you have now or your role in government in a broader sense?
1: Well, I think just, you know, having the incredible blessing to serve as a mother makes a huge difference on how I look at things. And again, bringing that to the table in these different agencies and the roles I've been able to serve. And again, I have incredible team members too. And we look at it again, how can we help? What did we do at the end of the day to help somebody? How did we serve each other? The people across the state are looking for us to have that compassionate angle. And I think that application has been so significant and so beneficial in the offices and the roles I've been able to be a part of, but certainly across our state.
0: So let's maybe shift a bit and talk a little bit about, obviously, the role that you're in is an important role. I mean, in a lot of ways, you're the chief legal counsel for the state of Mississippi. You're the general counsel for the state of Mississippi. You're the head prosecutor for the state of Mississippi. So you have an important constitutional role. For a number of years, and you made the point that you're the first Republican elected that office in 150 years, one party had kind of been in control of that office. As you stepped into the office of Attorney General on day one, kind of what was your thought process about what you wanted to change, what you wanted to see kept the same, what you wanted to accomplish stepping into the office? Because it's close to 8 years now, right?
1: It is. Here we are, you know, moving along. But it's been an amazing and impactful office. So I knew it was needed to be restructured. I had the great fortune having served my first 5 years of my practice as a special assistant attorney general. So I understood the office. I understood the role. Also thought about how can we expand the role? What areas can we step into that make a huge difference? So there are about 300 people on the team. Like I said, amazing, outstanding leaders all across the Attorney General's office. About 130 lawyers, 80 certified law enforcement officers. We've got nurses on board. We've got victims assistants. We've got counselors and professional staff. So think about it. This is such a complex office, but it affects everybody. And so, again, we needed to have all these positions ready, able to step in to serve. We changed up a lot of different things. We now have 19 divisions because we listen to people across the state. What do we need? What should we do differently? How can we, again, adjust the structure here? A couple examples, we listen to people and we needed to be more engaged with our law enforcement. So now we have a new division, Strategic Law Enforcement Partnerships. Because as you said, I mean, I'm serving in so many different roles with my team, but Chief Legal Officer, but also the Chief Law Enforcement Officer. So that was very exciting to change that, impactful, beneficial to have those partnerships. Again, 80 certified law enforcement officers, we're out there every single day working, investigating, making arrests, looking for the bad guys. And so that was a significant change too. Children, we have a new Children's Justice Division. It's very important to have that. Our children are at risk. We need to be there for our children, whether they're in the foster care system, we're doing the termination of parental rights, or we're just out there helping our children on every level. Another big change was adding the Solicitor General. We did not have a Solicitor General in this office before I got there. I thought it was going to be extremely beneficial for us to have that appointment. And so now we have, I'm on the second Solicitor General who's done, again, outstanding work. Scott Stewart is the current Solicitor General. So we listened to people. We understood what the issues were, and we've been trying to be flexible and be sure that we're serving on every step that we can for people across the state.
0: And certainly Scott proved instrumental in the Dobbs case that you alluded to earlier. You kind of came into office and very early on had a very contentious piece of litigation with that Dobbs case. Kind of walk us through a little bit your thought process on how to handle that case early on. And then I know are now several years removed. A lot of people predicted a lot of things about what it would do. I'm curious how you see it a few years removed from it.
1: Well, it was a very exciting time. I got there and I had to look my hand over all the cases we needed to either dismiss or move forward with. Certainly the Dobbs case one, they said immediately, we're going to petition for cert to the United States Supreme Court. And we did. And we were very excited. Our case is a God's case, no question about it. The case was selected. And, you know, for lawyers, on Friday, you wait and you see if your case is going to be taken up by the Supreme Court. Ours was reenlisted 22 times. And so when we got the call, we were all in. Again, the office, partners, people that were very supportive for our case. But we had a strategic plan. Never had you seen a case like this that was going to affect every state in our country. And we were very thorough, very engaged about what the people would like to hear, what we would used as our argument, and it was empower women and promote life, that you could do both of those. We were, again, we had great partners, but we wrote our own brief. We argued our own case because brilliant lawyers, brilliant team members, strategic plan on amicus briefs, partnership, outreach, everything all the way through till we got ready for the argument on December the 1st. But, you know, we said in our brief and in our oral argument, if you give us a job, we'll be ready for it in Mississippi. Certainly return it to the states. And the question was overturn Roe v. Wade. And we're ready. And we've been ready. And so, from the moment we got the decision, we were prepared. And we've been doing incredible work across our state to empower women and to promote life.
0: Yeah. And, you know, how long ago is that now? When was Dobbs decided? Was it 21, 22? My brain fails me.
1: Yeah, we're getting ready. We're about ready to hit year four.
0: Okay. Yeah. Yeah. There were a lot of predictions at the time about the chaos that was going to be caused by that decision to return the power to the states. My impression, and I'm curious what your impression is, that a lot of that predicted chaos has never come to pass.
1: That's right. And then for Mississippi, we've really stood so strong. We have lived up to what we said we do. We have the Empowerment Project, and the legislators have been great. So many things we brought and asked them to pass legislation for, and they have. So I love to share with people across the country, hey, here's what we're actually doing in Mississippi. So we didn't have any chaos. We immediately stepped in and said, here's what we're going to do in Mississippi. With the Empowerment Project, there are several things that we work on, child care, flexibility for our working parents, child support, and then working to correct and really enforce adoption in the foster care system here. And we've been able to do that. The legislature has been amazing. We have a Foster Parents Bill of Rights. We have safe haven baby boxes now. We've had three babies born in the last few years. We've had the MAMA program, which is an incredible program that's a free app, MAMA.ms.gov, and that's Mississippi access to maternal assistance.
0: And when you say three babies born, that were placed in the safe haven boxes,
1: yes.
0: Is that right?
1: Yes, okay. Isn't that exciting? Three courageous mothers brought their child and put it in that box so that it would have life. But Mississippi stepped up, and we've done that time and time again. We've certainly had tax credits. State employees got maternity leave just this year. That shows an investment in our workforce, and it says, as a female working in state government, you are valued, and so are your children. So it's been an amazing work that has taken place in the state of Mississippi. So we said we would empower others and our women and children, and we've done that.
0: So we're talking with Attorney General Lynn Fitch. We've got to take a brief break. When we come back, I want to shift and maybe talk about some of the cases that you guys are currently working on. I know there's some limits on some of those things and what you can and can't say, but maybe just give an overview of some of the bigger cases, because I know you guys, part of being the position that you're in, you're always in the middle of controversy because there are always these types of cases that are percolating. We'll be right back.

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4: Listening to The Sit Down right here on MPB Think Radio. I'm your host, Russ Latino, joined today in studio by Attorney General Lynn Fitch. We were talking about sort of how you came into office. Obviously, you served as state treasurer for a while and then have served two terms as attorney general and have seen some big cases, probably none bigger than the Dobbs case that we talked about, obviously overturning Roe v. Wade, a big case that continues to have reverberation across Mississippi and across the United States. I wanted to shift a little bit, though, and talk about some of the cases that you guys are currently working on. And I said before the break, I understand there are probably some limits on what you can and can't discuss. But maybe just get an overview of kind of what's going on around some of these big cases. There are several election or redistricting cases in Mississippi or that will impact Mississippi that are currently working their way through the system. But one of them that got argued in front of the United States Supreme Court, I think it was on Monday? On Monday by Solicitor General Stewart, dealt with mail-in ballots. And I'm curious if maybe you couldn't walk through, maybe start at the beginning of why this is a controversy. What is the law that the legislature passed, and why is it a controversy?
5: Well, you know, we saw, like many other states, and many other states could have been in the same position, but certainly they selected Mississippi for the argument, where we have a number of states. I think we're, I think it's 18 total, Russ, that have some type of mail-in ballot. And so with ours, it was the 5 day afterwards of the election. And so our role is, as always, we must uphold the laws of the state, the Constitution of the state, and that's currently the state law. And so we are in the position when we got the suit was to be ready and to be ready to answer that. Scott did a magnificent job. I think there were a number of questions for both sides. It was a great argument. Again, he's a brilliant lawyer and was able to make that argument that that is the state law, and so we adhere to that until they change it. I think it will certainly have huge ramifications when the Supreme Court rules, and most of the arguments and the decisions will come down before the end of the term, which will be the end of June. We're starting to see some of them kind of percolate already come through. But that was a big one for us, and it will impact so many different states.
4: Yeah, and I think you raise an important point, which is a law gets passed by the legislature, gets signed into law by the governor, and then someone challenges it. It is not the job of the attorney general to look at that law and be like, actually, I think this law sucks. I would have never passed this. And I'm not putting that on you, but it's not your job to make those qualitative judgments. The attorney general's job is to say, well, the legislature of the state of Mississippi passed this. The governor signed it. It's my job to defend it as best as we can defend it.
5: Absolutely. And we look at that every time that happens. And again, that's our role. That's our charge, to be protective of the laws of the state and the Constitution.
4: Because I think, you know, like in this particular instance, what happened essentially, if I recall correctly, and you can correct me if I'm wrong, is like during COVID, the legislature decided to give essentially what was a grace period, where it said, as long as you were postmarked by Election Day and the ballot came in within 5 days of Election Day, your vote would be counted. And, you know, for a lot of people during COVID, maybe that made sense. And then, you know, the Republican Party in Mississippi, and I think the Republican Party in other parts of the country, became worried about this idea that, okay, you could have elections that look like they've been decided on election night, and then suddenly you get all these ballots in, and are they trustworthy? Are they not trustworthy? And so it was the Republican Party that sued the state of Mississippi, right?
5: That's correct.
4: And so they are, they're essentially arguing, and the Fifth Circuit agreed with them, that Election Day means Election Day, that at the end of the Election Day is the last time you can receive a ballot. And so the Supreme Court will decide that based on the case y'all just argued. The implications of that are huge, though, right? Because all these states, a lot of states have mail-in ballots that allow them to be counted after Election Day.
5: And many of them implemented their laws just as Mississippi did, as you said correctly, during the COVID situation to give ample opportunity for people to cast their ballots. But, you know, now we're way beyond that. And so, again, where do we draw the line? Certainly for Mississippi, that is still our current law, and we must uphold it. And so we'll be anxiously awaiting for that decision to come down.
4: So there are some other really big election decisions as well out there. One that was a district court decision in Mississippi recently. I say recently. I guess it was in December of 25. The months just kind of go fast for me. But where Judge Sharon Aycock basically said that the current districts that are used for the Mississippi Supreme Court, that North Central and South District, violated Section 2 of the Voting Rights Act. And that the determination was made essentially that it dilutes the power of black citizens voting by the way that the lines are currently drawn. These have been the same lines for decades now. I think three decades, the same lines. I know that the state of Mississippi, and I guess when that lawsuit happens, they sue you, and they sue the governor, and they sue the secretary of state. Is that right?
5: That's correct.
4: So that's the state's election commission.
5: Yeah.
4: You guys have appealed that decision, right?
5: We have. You know, I can't get into too much of the specifics about it, Russ, just because it is an active litigation situation. But this case is, again, going to have huge ramifications as well. Judge Aycock came down with that order. We immediately filed an appeal to that order because, we take this very seriously, the implications, as you said. And it will certainly affect Section 2 of the Voting Rights Act. We're all waiting to see how a case comes down that's currently in front of the United States Supreme Court, Calais versus Louisiana. And that, again, will be a game changer. It'll change what we do in the state of Mississippi, what other states do. It could completely negate voting Section 2 of the Voting Rights. So, again, it's got huge implications. So, again, we've been very versed in this, and again, trying to be informational, be prepared. And again, we stayed that. We asked for that stay at the Fifth Circuit.
4: Yeah, I think, you know, the challenge for the legislature right now with this particular ruling from Judge Aycock is that you guys did appeal to the Fifth Circuit. The Fifth Circuit has held y'all's appeal in abeyance because they knew the Calais case is going on at the U.S. Supreme Court. But Judge Aycock's ruling is not stayed. In other words, it's still in effect, which puts pressure on the legislature to do something, even though the U.S. Supreme Court may very well in a couple of months say you didn't have to do any of that.
5: Exactly.
4: So it's a peculiar circumstance where you've got the Supreme Court trying to figure out the implications or the reach of Section 2 of the Voting Rights Act today. You've got the Fifth Circuit acknowledging that they should wait for that decision, but you've got a district court saying, I'm not going to wait for that decision.
5: Well, again, it's going to be interesting to see if there's any action taken by the legislature. We'll continue with our role as staying the course. Certainly having that stay in place is extremely important. We'll be watching anything that might happen from the legislature and take that into account.
4: And that Calais case, essentially what they're arguing, and again, correct me if I'm wrong, but essentially what they're arguing is that Section 2 of the Voting Rights Act, because it creates race-based decision-making on elections and districts, that is a violation of the 14th Amendment's Equal Protection Clause. Is that
5: It is. And again, the other question is also about bringing in third-party interests to be able to make these lawsuits. And so I think they'll certainly be taking all of that into account from the United States Supreme Court.
4: So the Cali case, then, it does involve a question as to whether or not private citizens have a right of action?
5: Well, let's see. It's a pretty complex case, too. And it does bring into the situation about consideration of third-party groups as well.
4: I gotcha. Because I know there's that there's an Eighth Circuit case out of Arkansas that probably will end up in front of the Supreme Court as well, where the Eighth Circuit basically said Section 2 of the Voting Rights Act allows the Department of Justice to bring a lawsuit. It does not allow private citizens to have a private cause of action. Either one of those things, though, right? If the Supreme Court in Calais says, actually, Section 2 is unconstitutional because it violates the 14th Amendment, or if it eventually percolates to the point where they say there's no private cause of action, either one of those things would end the lawsuit that we were talking about in front of Judge Aycock, right?
5: Exactly. It certainly would. You know, while we're talking about the Fifth Circuit, too, you know, we had a big case we just argued in February, which is a significant case, not only for our state, but for our country. We just argued, and Scott Stewart argued, the net choice case. Again, that is an issue where social media platforms do not want to adhere to our state law. And just for your listeners, just... The state legislature passed an incredibly important law for us, particularly for our children. It's called the Walker-Montgomery Online Protecting Children's Act. Sextortion was the root of that. That young man, Walker Montgomery, lost his life to sextortion. The legislature did an incredible job. The legislation is very well written, but it said if you are a social media platform, then you need to do three things. You need to verify the age of the child. If they're under 16, you need to get parental permission. And if you commit harm, you need to be ready to mitigate damages for this child. They allowed the first part to go into effect a couple years ago on the sextortion, but they sued us, the net choice did, to not allow the second phase to go in because they want, it's all about the dollars. We have been winning that. We just argued it in the Fifth Circuit. It also has huge ramifications, not only for our state, but for our country. We're going to win, but again, they're going to probably appeal it and we'll be in front of the United States Supreme Court, but we have great legislation and it's always about protecting our children.
4: We're talking with Attorney General Lynn Fitch right here on The Sit Down. We're going to take a brief break. When we come back, though, I want to pick up on this net choice lawsuit because I've got a few more questions percolating in my own head. We'll be right back.

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10: Listening to The Sit Down right here on MPB Think Radio. I'm your host, Russell Tino, joined in studio today by Attorney General Lynn Fitch. We were talking right before the break about this lawsuit that you've got pending involving NetChoice. And I guess you guys have just argued this case in front of the Fifth Circuit. Expect that it will end up in front of the Supreme Court at this point. Let's back up maybe a little bit and kind of explain why this law was passed, what it does in effect, the things that you see the social media companies trying to do to circumvent it, maybe, and start there.
11: Absolutely. Well, you know, unfortunately, we're living in a world where our children are exposed to entirely too much information. We have sued a number of these social media platforms over the last few years. We found out they're exposing our children to human trafficking, to sextortion, to bullying, shaming, cutting. Again, the list goes on. It's horrific what they allow our children to see, and it's causing emotional damage to our children. It's causing physical damage to our children. So we have to stand up and be protective. And what really started happening in the state of Mississippi, again, a young man named Walker Montgomery lost his life to sextortion. His father has an incredible testimony about just protect your children from these social media sites because you don't have any idea what they're actually feeding to our children. And we did not have a cause of action for sextortion. With this new law, it allowed us to go after these predators who are committing sextortion and causing us to lose children, harm done to them. And so this new bill certainly addressed that. But the second part was, okay, social media platforms, here's what we expect you as a corporate citizen in Mississippi to act and behave like. Again, you need to verify the ages if this child is under 16. You need to get parental permission. And then third, if you are going to have this exposure, you need to be ready to mitigate damages if you cause harm to these children. Well, all good corporate citizens should say absolutely, but it's always about the money. I kind of allude to these social media platforms on so many levels as social media cartels. It's always about the money. And the children are the target-rich environments. You know, that's what they're going after. And so our children have been put in positions of being leveraged. Again, we have great laws, and we've been able to move forward. Many other states do, too. So we're all protecting our children, but we're also having to fight the social media platforms.
10: So just so if there are any listeners out there that may be a little confused like I was, the term sextortion would apply to like a situation where maybe a kid shares something, a picture of themselves that's inappropriate that they shouldn't have shared, and then somebody tries to blackmail them with it. Is that, would that fit into that category of being, I'm just trying to understand that term.
11: No, you're exactly right. So where an individual might take the picture and then say to that child that, hey, you need to pay me $1,000 or I'm going to release this picture to your family. If you don't pay this $1,000, which is normally what they start off with, I'm going to release it to your school. And then they just continue to go after these children, and they push them into situations where they commit harm to themselves, and these children are terrified that this picture might get out. So having this sextortion act gives us an opportunity to prosecute. Now, again, it's over these social media platforms, so very hard many times to track these individuals or these groups that are out there, because the criminals are really good, Russ. I mean, they get out there, they act like they're a friend, they know this young person, and then they pull them in, and then they compromise them, and then they ask for money.
10: Yeah, you know, this is a much broader conversation that I'm sure we could have for a long time, but I am increasingly concerned, and I'm guilty of this at some level, the amount of time that gets spent on social media where you're kind of locked into these algorithms and you see what they want you to see because they know it keeps you locked in, right? And they can show advertising to you more and all that stuff. I'm not saying that that's necessarily a problem with the business. You may disagree with me on that part, but I do think that it's dangerous. I do think it's dangerous that kids get lured into this sort of dopamine rich environment where things feel good and it makes them make bad decisions. And it really is scary. Like, you know, when we were coming up, you might make a stupid decision, but there was no video proof or photographic proof. It wasn't shared permanently on the internet somewhere now. And I think kids and families just have to be so, so careful. And parents really need to be so careful with their kids to make sure that they know that, like, this stuff can haunt you for the rest of your life, right?
11: Absolutely. And again, they don't mind leveraging off of our children. And being able to put these guardrails in is very important. And to get parents to be aware what's out there. And again, so that they'll be engaged what their children are seeing and to limit their activities.
10: You know, and I think you mentioned, too, that, like, some of these platforms are actually getting used in trafficking of children. And I know that's something that you've been passionate about, something that you've been working on. Give me a sense of how those platforms are being used that way, and then maybe speak to why this issue is so important to you and the kind of the things that you're working on around it.
11: Well, it's certainly been a priority for me from the very beginning to be protective and to try to eradicate human trafficking in our state. Yes, these platforms are used all the time. You know, they lure these children, they get them to meet individuals and so forth. But they also do ads. And again, as you said, once it's out there, you can't unsee that. There'll be thousands of ads that we're tracking at any given time when we're doing an operation. Unfortunately, it's happening in our state, but in our country. But in Mississippi, we're standing very strong. We've been very engaged about going after the traffickers, trying to rescue these individuals, get them into safety, and we've been very successful in our state. Back in 2021, we released an initiative called Be the Solution. We've had so many partners in this across the years, and we are standing very strong. We've trained over 600 law enforcement officers across our state. We've done over 60 multi-jurisdictional operations, meaning that law enforcement, the local, the state, federal, we all go out together. We're working as one unit, and our goal is to rescue these individuals and get them into safety. We've got incredible teams. And remember, this is a very dangerous situation. Globally, anywhere from $150 billion to $300 billion a year industry, illegal industry. There are over 40 million right now across our globe that are in some type of enslavement with human trafficking. And we see the majority of our individuals that are trafficked by a family member, somebody that they loved and trusted, which is alarming if it's a parent, aunt or uncle, a family friend, a boyfriend, and they get these individuals to become a victim. But again, it's so exciting that as Mississippi, we're saying, no, you're not going to do that to our Mississippians or people that are coming through. We've now rescued about 380 in the state of Mississippi, when 23 of those were minors. And it's horrific to see those children in those situations. I go out on the

0: I see him brought back into safety. And then our team sits down with him. And we have survivors now that are part of the team that sit across the table and say, hey, I'm a survivor, and these folks are here to help you. We have sexual assault nurses. We have victims advocates. We have counselors. We have the shelters there. So in Mississippi, again, we're not just talking about it. We're actually out there helping these individuals. And the ultimate goal is to help them back into society without any shame or blame.
1: Can you give me a sense of the scale of the problem in Mississippi?
0: Well, you know, it's significant. But again, we have been able to, again, when you rescue that many, we're sending the message to the predators, don't do that here. We got some new legislation passed last year, and we tried our first case against that human trafficker. He got 48 years day for day. So we want people to know, if you traffic individuals in Mississippi, we're going to prosecute you hard, and we're going to ask for a hard time for you. We've got some great pieces of legislation that's passed this year already. One of them is that if you're a buyer, if you didn't have the buyers, you wouldn't have human trafficking. And so to have a buyer bill now that says, you know, you're going to move quickly from a misdemeanor to harsher penalties if you are a buyer. So that will help us tremendously. We're working with our survivors, too, to expunge their records, because most of these individuals have some type of substance abuse, because in order to do what they do time and time again, their traffickers are giving them drugs. So we're excited about being able to help on a lot of different levels. Harsher penalties, and at the same time help our survivors.
1: So earlier we talked about some of the things that you walked into, and one of the things that, you know, the decision that you made was to push on the Dobbs case. You also came into office at a unique time with the TANF scandal and sort of everything around that scandal. And there's been a lot of political yay-yang on this as well, sort of back and forth. We just saw Teddy DiBiase's trial, federal trial, not you guys, but a federal trial, and he was acquitted on all 13 charges that were brought against him. As you think about your office's continuing role in TANF, whether it be the civil litigation or criminal prosecutions, does what you saw in that case impact what you guys are doing at all?
0: Well, I mean, certainly it's impactful. As you just alluded to, the majority of it is in federal court. And that's where that is resting at this point. You know, we've had, five of them, I believe, or maybe six, have already pled guilty and awaiting different restitution amounts and then their conviction time. So certainly we always look at that, and we'll be watching that as we continue to move forward.
1: But the civil case is still pending, and that obviously is handled by your office, right?
0: Yes, and so it's kind of like all these other cases, we're in active litigation regarding that case right now as well.
1: I think people don't, and I'm not asking you to opine on the duration of it, but I think people sometimes don't appreciate how complex those sorts of cases are and how long they take, because I think for a lot of people they're like, man, didn't this stuff happen back in 2019? Like, why aren't we there yet? What would you say to somebody that sort of offers that point of criticism?
0: Well, so many of the cases that we handle and we see are extremely complex, to your point. And it just takes time going through the judicial system, certainly going through the evidence, do the depositions. Anybody's in that legal arena, it does move at a very slow pace and trying to move it as quickly as possible. And that's certainly what we try to do in all the different areas that we represent. You know, we do all the criminal appeals as well. So, again, that's another process. The DAs, we get all their criminal appeals. And so we're ready and prepared to do those, but we just have to know that some things will move quicker than others.
1: So I know in this process, you and the auditor have had some disagreements. Is that fair to say?
0: Well,
1: there have been some points of disagreement between the two of you. Help listeners to understand, like, y'all just recently had an argument in front of the Mississippi Supreme Court around authority. From your perspective, What is sort of the issue there?
0: Well, we're the lawyer, as you said early on, for the state, and we represent all state agencies, and it's important to have, and as we believe, the law clearly states that is our authority to bring the suits. And so that's certainly the basis and the nexus of what our argument is. Because again, if you have too many things mixed up, it's awfully hard to determine how you move forward with a suit. And so we believe that's clearly our authority.
1: Because, like, I mean,

0: Chad White, essentially his argument was, well, they weren't filing this lawsuit and I thought it should have been filed. So in the absence of them filing it, I'm going to file it. Is that, I'm simplifying it, but I mean, is that to some degree the gist of this?
1: Certainly, it is. And then again, you look at the different cases that are brought forward, and just like it with any other law firm, you look at the cases that come forward and you determine, is this one that's ready for a lawsuit? Do we move forward on this? I mean, you make very conscientious decisions about, is this suit ready and ripe to be brought forward? And we're doing that with all the state agencies that we represent.
0: I'll make an observation and then I'll ask you a question. If I had asked Auditor White that question, he would have ripped your face off. You've got a different approach than maybe some other folks have right now. As you look at the current political environment in Mississippi, you know, it's only been this way for 15 years, but Republicans have had complete control essentially over government for 15 years. You were the last piece to fall with the Attorney General's office. Do you look at it and think that because it's one party rule now, things are getting sort of nasty and unnecessarily contentious because people are sort of jockeying for position?
1: Well, I always stick back to my core values and my principles. My role is to serve with my team, and we work together in a unified front, and we make things happen. So in our office, we're going to keep doing that. We're going to always be responsive to other people, other agencies. But for us, our goal is to serve, and we'll keep doing that in the AG's office.
0: As we get closer to 2027, there is a lot of speculation about who's running for what. And I think a lot of people assume that some of the sort of political barbs and sometimes fights are a result of positioning. Your name comes up very frequently in the conversation around governor. Is that something, I'm not asking you to make an announcement, is that something you're considering?
1: Well, I appreciate the question. And you can tell from our conversation, I am so blessed by my job. I love my job. I love the team I get to work with. I love the opportunity to serve in this role and serve our state. It's certainly something that's serious consideration for me. I've visited with my family. We've certainly prayed about it. And it's seriously considered at this point.
0: So I think, you know, your name gets mentioned a lot. Obviously, Auditor White's name gets mentioned a lot. Andy Gibson's already announced that he's running for governor. He was the first one to formally announce that. You have other names out there, though. You know, Lieutenant Governor Hoseman's name is out there to some degree. You also have like a businessman like Tommy Duff's name. All these people, you know, former Speaker Philip Gunn, a lot of folks that are looking at it. If you, as you sort of look at the field or potential field, and think about how you're positioned within it, what are the things that, you know, if you were making a case, you'd say these are the things that I'm most proud of that we've accomplished as AG or even as treasurer?
1: Well, again, I have had the incredible fortune to work with amazing folks over the years and to learn and to serve. And I think that's what's important. All the positive things. You and I have talked today about some of the great positive things that we've been able to accomplish in our state. And I think that's what we have to continue to focus on. We're leading in so many different areas in our state. Sometimes people don't hear about it. But I think as we continue to move forward and we stay focused on what are the great things? And we have an amazing quality of life here. The great things that continue to draw people to the state of Mississippi. We have great law and order here, continued economic development. That growth is happening in our state. And that's just significant as everyone looks over, wow, Mississippi is an amazing place to be a part of. And I've been very blessed to have been able to serve in both of these capacities, certainly serving as agency head before. So having that bandwidth of knowledge is very helpful as we look to the future.
0: So we'll end the program today friendly the way we began it. And I've got a couple of questions that have nothing to do with politics for you. Okay.
1: Okay.
0: Something interesting that you're reading right now.
1: Ooh, something I'm just reading at this moment. Let's see. I had a brand new devotion book I just finished called Angels, and I just finished that. And I think, you know, that to me is such an inspiration, too, and I have really enjoyed that. There's a young woman that her name is Holly Hayes, and she is a survivor of human trafficking. She was just here at our Human Trafficking Summit back in February, and I'm reading her book right now. And for her, you know, to be a survivor, she took what she went through and endured and turned it into a positive. She's running her own business now. Traffic survivors are her team members that make her jewelry line, who work in her clothing store. So to me, that's very exciting, very empowering. So that's one of the things I'm reading as well.
0: Sweet tea or unsweet tea?
1: Oh, I love some sweet tea.
0: Okay. Even if you didn't, that's the right answer, just in case you're wondering. Let me get harder then. Biscuits or cornbread?
1: Oh, biscuits, definitely.
0: Okay. And you're driving down the interstate, and you happen to be going 90 miles an hour, hypothetically. Hypothetically.
1: Okay.
0: Because I know you wouldn't break the law that way. But let's assume that you are breaking the law without knowing it because you're stoked at something on the radio. What music are you listening to?
1: You know, I love some 70s and 80s music.
0: Give me a sense.
1: Oh, well, I mean, that's just the era that I grew up in, so I love all that music. If you looked at my radio channels, they are the 70s and 80s music right now.
0: Are we talking like hair metal? Are we talking Motown? Are we talking power ballads?
1: Oh,
0: Journey? Like, what's the...
1: I do love some Motown. I love, you know, the James Taylor, the Journey. I love all that angle of the 70s and 80s.
0: So, I'll flip back to politics briefly. When you think about the people that inspired you to go into politics, that you looked at and said, hey, they're doing something the right way, they're leading the right way, I would like to be that. Who are those people?
1: Well, I've been very fortunate through my time to have incredible mentors. Coach Noel Akins was my headmaster in school, and he was such a great, instrumental inspiration for me. He ultimately served in the House of Representatives. His daughter, Senator Nicole Boyd, what a great leader he was for us as young people. Lieutenant Governor Gandy was a mentor when I got out of law school. She mentored to several of us young women, and, she was the original trailblazer.
0: Yeah, and it's interesting because Nicole is an excellent senator. She embodies, I think, a lot of that same skill set because I think she has great compassion for people. I think she's still, at least from my vantage point, conservative in the way that she approaches things. But more than that, she's just competent. Like, it seems like she really knows her stuff whenever she digs into an issue. We need more people like that in this world, I think. Thank you so much for coming in. It was a good conversation. Always enjoyed it. It's been too long. We'll have to do it again.
1: Absolutely. Thank you for having me.
0: And then when you decide what you're going to do in 2027, whatever that may be, we'd like to have you back on.
1: Thank you. I would very much appreciate being back. Thank you for having me today.
0: Yeah, absolutely.
1: That's great.
0: 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Today's show was produced by the always wonderful, effervescent Jermaine Flood, with live stream production by Abram Nanny and John C. Brown. For my special guest, Attorney General Lynn Fitch, I'm Russell Tino. 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And you can always catch us on YouTube, on Spotify, on Apple, you name it, you can find it. These are good conversations. We hope you'll be back next week. Have a good one.

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2: We still have a front kind of hanging out across parts of the state, and that will be the focal point for any wet weather. It's going to be sliding further south and drier air coming in further north. Into the Boonville area for this evening and for tonight, we're clear, low 70s. Abundant sunshine for Thursday and Friday. Stray thunderstorms, though, by Friday evening. The forecast for the Greenville area, we have some isolated showers and thunderstorms around tonight. More scattered activity for Thursday. Overnight low mid-70s and our Thursday high middle 90s. For Macomb, dry weather for the overnight hours, our low mid-70s. It's an increase of showers with thunderstorms by Thursday, the high low 90s. I'm meteorologist Jennifer Naramore. 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

0: From the Center for Investigative Reporting and PRX, this is Reveal. I'm Al Edson. In Lake Worth Beach, Florida, 6 miles from Mar-a-Lago, kids are getting separated from their parents.
1: We know it's not a matter of if they get separated, it's a matter of when.
0: ICE has hit the community hard. Parents are being taken at the school pickup line, the gas station, on the drive to work.
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3: 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I'm also sad because I'm not going to have any parents.
0: Today on Reveal, the new family separations. 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
4: Live from NPR News in Washington, I'm Ryland Barton. Dr. Anthony Fauci invoked the Fifth Amendment and declined to answer dozens of questions during a Republican-led committee hearing about the COVID-19 pandemic. Kentucky Republican Senator Rand Paul criticized Fauci's handling of the pandemic and accused him of lying about the virus's origins, which Fauci denies. The infectious disease specialist says Paul has an obvious obsession with calling for his prosecution. Stocks slumped after a divided Federal Reserve held interest rates steady despite concerns about inflation, NPR's Rafael Nam reports.
5: Although 9 members of the panel that sets interest rates voted to keep them on hold, 3 voted for a hike. Fed Chair Kevin Warsh said at a news conference that having different views on monetary policy is not a bad thing and said he welcomes debate.
6: It was a real family fight. My view, which you've long heard, is that's the better way to get policy right. That's our North Star.
5: But stock markets dropped, while bond markets also reacted negatively. Most investors believe now that a rate hike is coming this year, as the war with Iran helps drive up energy costs. But divisions at the Fed can also signal uncertainty about what to do about inflation, and that's a concern for investors. Rafael Nam, NPR News.
4: President Trump wants to revamp Dulles International Airport outside Washington, D.C. NPR's Deepa Shivaram reports voters are showing concern about what Trump is focusing on.
7: A new poll from CNN shows that Americans disapprove of Trump's various construction projects, like the White House ballroom and the reflecting pool on the National Mall. 58% say they feel dissatisfied or angry about them. The same poll shows that 73% say that Trump hasn't paid attention to the country's most important problems. Still, Trump is forging ahead with trying to reconstruct Washington Dulles International Airport.
8: In the end, you're going to end up with, I think, maybe the best airport and one of the biggest airports anywhere in the world. And it's going to be a great thing for Washington, D.C.
7: Trump says he might need approvals from Congress, but he thinks construction could begin next spring. Deepa Shivaram, NPR News, The White House.
4: Crews are battling wildfires that broke out a week ago in Spain, NPR's Miguel Macias reports.
9: The fire in the region of Madrid remained stable overnight. That is, as tens of thousands of neighbors are allowed to return home. However, the ongoing fire in the region of Castellón is still not under control after burning nearly 25,000 acres and forcing the evacuation of more than 10,000 people. Prime Minister Pedro Sanchez visited the central command facilities in the region of Madrid this morning. He sent a positive message, but also warned about the risks.
10: Ahora mismo tenemos 10 incendios.
9: He said there are 10 active wildfires in Spain at the moment. Sanchez asked citizens to continue to be extra careful during the ongoing heat wave, which is forecast to last until Sunday. Miguel Macias, NPR News, Seville, Spain.
4: It's NPR.
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12: It's 5:04. I'm Elise Gregg. This is MPB News. Former Hinds County District Attorney Jody Owens is permanently barred from practicing law in Mississippi. According to records from the Mississippi Supreme Court, justices officially disbarred Owens today following his guilty plea in a federal bribery scandal. Owens gave up his law license after admitting to conspiracy in a scheme involving a downtown Jackson hotel project. He faces up to 5 years in federal prison. Local supervisors approved a fee-in-lieu deal for German cookie manufacturer Grison de Boeckelaer's new $70 million facility in Gluckstadt. That's according to the Mississippi Wire. The agreement slashes property taxes by one-third over the next decade. In exchange, officials say the expansion project protects over 100 existing jobs and creates 30 new positions, paying $65,000 a year. Meanwhile, community leaders in Lamar County are turning lessons from May's tornado into better storm prep. The nonprofit Developing Family Resources is launching a disaster response team to train local volunteers. Founder Zella Bush is also partnering with area organizations to streamline donation sites and improve crisis communications. Bush says May's storm proved people want to help, they just need better direction.
13: Just having those locations that we know from the beginning that are going to be open and ready to serve, I think that that'll help out a lot.
12: Bush invites anyone interested in volunteering to reach out directly to Developing Family Resources. And finally, an NFL trailblazer is coming to the capital city. Attorney General Lynn Fitch announced today that Pascagoula native Sarah Thomas will speak at the 2026 Mississippi Women's Summit. Thomas made history as the NFL's first female official and later became the first woman to referee a Super Bowl. She joins featured speakers Riley Gaines and Elizabeth High School for the two-day summit starting August 31st at the Mississippi Trademark. This is MPB News on Think Radio, Mississippi Public Broadcasting.

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1: From the Center for Investigative Reporting and PRX, this is Reveal. I'm Al Letson. The sun is just starting to come up over Lake Worth Beach in Florida. It's Saturday, and 21-year-old Elisa Perez is already awake.
2: Romeo! Hurry up, dude. It's just you.
1: Romeo is Elisa's 16-year-old brother. She's rushing him to get dressed so they can get to work.
2: Hey. We're gonna be leaving soon.
1: Her two younger sisters are still sleeping, and she needs to make sure they'll be okay while she and Romeo are away.
2: Make sure you guys eat lunch. Just make sure you guys wake up. I'll wake you guys up. I'm gonna leave you guys ringer on.
1: Elisa is running this household now and running the family landscaping business too. It's the kind of work her father taught her, but never wanted her to have to do. Now she's the one hitching up the trailer, loading it up with equipment, and making sure they're on schedule. This morning, she points out a problem to Romeo.
3: Yeah, because the trimeadora we have, it broke.
4: Oh, this?
2: Trimeadora, kid.
4: Oh, broke?
2: Yes.
1: Taking on all this responsibility wasn't a part of Elisa's plan. She was in college, working towards a degree in IT. Now, she's balancing payroll and the school schedules of three younger siblings. Because over the last year, both of her parents were picked up on their way to work and held in immigration detention. Her father, who goes by Romeo, was taken in September. Then Olga, their mother, got detained in November. Both are from Guatemala and were undocumented, but had built a family and a business here over the decades. For many Guatemalan families like the Perez's, their community feels like it's under siege. Fear is everywhere. On the drive to work, in the school pickup line, at the gas station. And the signs of people being detained are hard to miss. A landscaping truck on the side of the road, a cooler with drinks still cold, all of it left behind. But there's something else getting left behind. The children, waiting for parents who never come home. This hour, we're looking at how kids are being separated from their parents under the second Trump administration. Not at the border like in 2018 when we saw images of children put into cages. This time, it's happening more quietly in the neighborhoods they call home. And often, it's going unnoticed. Max Maldonado and Jose Jesus Zaragoza are filmmakers. They've been doing a documentary on the Perez family called The Center. They've embedded with Elisa and her siblings for months to see how they're going on with their lives without their parents. Jose starts us off.
5: It's a hot summer day in Lake Worth Beach. Around Lake Avenue, bakery windows fill with fresh pan dulce. Outside the mercado, conversations move easily between English, Spanish, in the indigenous Mayan languages of Guatemala. Pickup trucks loaded with lawn equipment head out for another day of work. All of this just 6 miles from the president's home, Mar-a-Lago.
6: Families have been building lives here for decades. Many first arrived fleeing Guatemala's civil war. Then brothers, sisters, cousins, parents followed. Little by little, this stretch of South Florida became one of the country's largest Guatemalan communities. It's home. That's how Elisa Perez sees it.
7: It's my same room, but it's like puro chapines in like Spanish. Because I only see like a lot of Guatemalans.
5: The Perez kids have only ever known Lake Worth. They are mischievous and loving. First there's Elisa, the laid-back, responsible one. Then 18-year-old Jessica, who wears her heart on her sleeve. Romeo, who is quiet but quick-witted. And 13-year-old Cynthia, the baby of the family who's always helping whenever she can. Since their mom has been in detention in Eloy, Arizona, thousands of miles away, phone calls are their lifeline.
2: Mami, creo que el teléfono temita ya se murió.
8: Bye, mommy, love you.
9: Bye, mommy, love you.
10: Bye, mom. Bye, mom.
9: Bye, mommy.
5: Anybody who knows the Perez kids knows that they adore their mother. We ask Elisa what Olga is like.
2: Dang, I never really think about, like, you know, because that's my mom. Like, if you know her, you know her. I don't know, very loving. Like, everyone loves her, like my whole family members. She's very open-minded too. She's very 21st century. She's up to date. she's always saying like, I'm lit and throwing up peace sign.
6: Olga worked in an organization called the Guatemalan Maya Center. She was always there. She'd bring homemade meals and she was a translator. Olga speaks English and Spanish. And she also speaks Mam, an indigenous Mayan language. She interpreted for families at hospitals, schools, and has even helped detectives solve crimes against victims who only spoke Mam.
5: It was the fall of 2025 when Elisa's parents were taken into immigration custody. Her father, Romeo Sr., was detained first and sent to Alligator Alcatraz. Olga stepped in to keep the landscaping business going. For a while, the family managed. They worked during the day, called Romeo Sr. every chance they got, and tried to hold everything together. Then, one morning, 2 days before Thanksgiving, everything changed again.
2: We were heading to work. And I was like, oh, I'm gonna take I-95 because it's faster. So we're like getting to the next location and then they stopped us.
5: Florida's highways had become a danger zone for undocumented families. The Bettis family had talked about the risk. If they were ever stopped, Elisa would hand over only her own ID. Romeo Jr. would record everything on his phone. They'd gone over the plan again and again.
2: I just remember after he had started banging on the window, like telling me that I have to put the windows down so my mom and my uncle can give their IDs. And then from there, I blacked out because it's traumatic.
5: Elisa means that in that moment, she couldn't remember what she was supposed to do. Her mother and uncle were being questioned. The officer was talking.
2: I remember him joking about Romeo, like, haha, he doesn't have a proper ID. Maybe I should take him too. So I was like, bro, don't. You're joking about all of this. Why are you taking my parents? Like, you already took my dad. I had told him too, like, you took my dad and now you're taking my mom.
5: For Elisa, the hardest part wasn't watching her mother being taken away. It was going home afterward. The truck was still full of landscaping equipment, and her siblings still needed dinner. The next morning, customers still expected their lawns to be cut. There was no one else to take over, so Elisa did. For months, Elisa has been the one taking care of everyone else. But there's someone looking after her, Mari Blanco. She's known Elisa since she was a little kid.
10: She was 5 years old and she was in her after-school program. We still tease her about this because she was just the cutest and smartest little girl.
5: Today, Mari runs the Guatemalan Maya Center, where Olga worked. As Guatemalan immigrants became targets for deportation, Mari says the center's work changed. Every week, more parents began showing up carrying folders, birth certificates, emergency contacts, power of attorney forms, preparing for the possibility that one day they wouldn't make it home.
10: Because at this point, it's become almost inevitable in our community. We know it's not a matter of if they get separated, it's a matter of when.
5: Just before Olga was detained, Mari pushed her to update her power of attorney paperwork.
10: We kept delaying it and delaying it and delaying it. And one day I said, Olga, we just need to get this done. Like, we need to get this done. So we only changed that power of attorney a few days before she was taken.
5: Elisa had to run the household and the business. And Mari became the person schools called, doctors called, the kids called, their godmother. The kids spent hours at the center after school, hanging around the offices, teasing each other, and pulling the staff into whatever drama came up next. One afternoon, as a joke, the kids decide to put Elisa on trial.
11: I'm HR right now, okay? Now I'm gonna give you guys a 15-minute window to give me all the complaints, and then I will decide.
12: I can't vouch for them because they're useless.
11: Thinks other siblings are useless.
12: You guys always say how we should listen to Elisa. She works so hard. I do the same thing. I'm expected to bleed.
11: What's your complaint?
12: That why should she get special treatment when I do more than her?
11: Okay, no special treatment.
12: I win?
11: No, I'm noting.
13: I win. Why is that the first thing you say? I win.
12: Because I'm like really arguing.
11: Okay.
14: No, I'm not saying nothing because I'll get it. No.
12: Yeah. Elisa hasn't paid me. Child labor.
11: Child labor.
13: I got that one.
11: Child labor.
5: For 15 minutes, The room fills with jokes the kind only siblings can make. For a little while, they're exactly what they should be. Kids.
6: In January, the kids prepared for a real trial, Olga's. She had filed a petition to stay in the country and to have her removal to Guatemala canceled. The kids were ready to testify.
11: Yeah, you're all staying here? Yeah, I brought you guys tissues.
6: This first hearing is remote, so the kids have gathered at the center. They're in a room usually used for conference calls. Olga appears by video from detention in Eloy. Friends and co-workers, even a Lake Worth local official, are there to show their support and testify on Olga's behalf. The kids crowd around a single laptop, hoping that by the end of the day, the judge will let their mom stay in the country. Mari gives them one last pep talk.
11: Basically, you're just going to be honest, okay? Like, it's nothing that you guys don't actually feel. Okay, babies, good luck. I love you guys.
5: As the kids wait for the hearing to start, I ask Mari how they've been doing.
11: Yeah, the kids came over last night, and I gave them all hugs. And Elisa said, oh, I'm dirty. But she was holding back tears the entire time I was talking to her. And I said, okay, baby, I just thought you needed a hug. No, no, I'm good, I'm good. And then later she texted me and she says, I'm coming over. I think I could use that hug right now.
5: In the courtroom, one case after another gets heard. And then right when it's time for Olga to come forward, the judge says time has run out and calls for a postponement. The kids fall apart. Elisa storms out the front door of the center. Jessica starts hyperventilating. Cynthia, Romeo, and the staff rush to her side.
15: Mama, you got this. You're doing great. Don't try to relax your body.
5: It takes 10 minutes for Jessica to calm down. By then, Cynthia has become quiet, and Romeo distracts himself by playing video games on his phone. And eventually, Jessica's able to talk to her father, who calls to check in on the kids from detention.
16: It's not fair. Why did they have to beat you, my mom?
5: And Mari leaves to find Elisa.
11: Elisa's crashing out. Where is she? You saw her leave? She crossed the street? Oh, there she is. Sorry, baby. I'm so sorry.
6: It was the first of many times that either the government or the judge would postpone Olga's hearing. And each time, the disappointment cuts deep. The uncertainty weighs on Elisa. Sometimes after work, with whatever energy that the sun hasn't sapped from her, she takes the short drive from her home to Lake Osborne Park. One evening, the sun is still out and reflecting off the water. People are walking their dogs, bikes zip past. It's peaceful. Elisa has been coming here for years. She tells me that she used to come here for exercise. Now she comes for something else.
17: Can you show me your crying tree?
7: Oh, it's just this one, like right here. I sit in between the trees or back there. So whenever my siblings stress me out, like instead of crashing out home, I just crash out here, like crying. Or like when my mom first got caught and my uncle, like I blame myself a lot. So I would come here and then I would like pray to God. I was like, why you took my mom?
6: Elisa tells me that this is her refuge away from her house and away from the people who need her to be okay. She also tells me that this spot holds so many childhood memories.
7: I would skateboard. My dad would play soccer at John Prince. My mom used to sell Gatorades at the park when my dad would play soccer. So we were always outside.
6: In the last 7 months, Elisa has gone from being a daughter to being something more like a single mother. She knows she has to be there for her younger siblings, be witness to the milestones in their lives, because their lives keep moving on. One of those milestones comes in May, and it's a big day for Jessica, the second eldest. She's graduating from high school and is over at her aunt's house getting her hair done.
18: Ay, Dios mío, y no hemos terminado. Es
19: okay, tía.
7: No, tía, take your time.
6: Jessica is sitting on a small plastic chair sipping coffee. She had hoped that her mom would be released from Eloy in time for her graduation. Yet, another postponement in the case nixed that possibility.
19: Can you explain to me, like, the feelings that you have right now?
20: I'm happy that, you know, I get to finish school. But I'm also sad because I'm not gonna have any parent. Because my dream was to prepare for graduation, you know, go dress shopping with my mom. She was just crying, saying, I'm sorry I couldn't be there. And I was like, it's not your fault. My dad, he's always like, as long as I'm still alive, I'm always proud of you, even though I can't be there.
6: The graduation is at a massive venue at the South Florida Fairgrounds in West Palm Beach. Filing in are Jessica's relatives and surrogate family, Mari and the staff from the Guatemalan Maya Center.
21: Good afternoon, buenas tardes, bonsoir, parents, guardians, faculty, staff, honored guests, and especially our one and only Lake Worth Community High School class of 2026.
6: As the students' names are called to receive their diplomas, Elisa is talking to her mom on her phone. She's been trying to switch to video call so that Olga can see Jessica graduate, but it's not working.
22: I'm sorry, mommy, you're not gonna be there.
6: Jessica strides across the stage. She receives her diploma and steps off into the wing. One defining moment in her life, over in less than a minute. A few weeks later, it's time for Olga's final hearing. It's June 4th, and for the 10th time, the kids squeeze in front of a laptop at the center, waiting for the judge to decide whether Olga will be able to stay in the U.S. As the minutes tick by, Elisa's anxiety grows. She even tries to come up with more ways to sway the judge's opinion.
2: We have an hour, and those rosary takes 30 minutes. If he sees us as devoted Catholics praying on camera...
12: Elisa, you can't just assume that.
6: Romeo is skeptical. They decide not to pray. And instead, they just sit there for an outcome they can't control. 4 hours pass before the judge begins reading his decision. He starts by working through the legal requirements one by one. First, he finds that Olga testified credibly and that she's lived in the United States long enough to qualify for relief. He also finds that she's a person of good moral character. Mari looks over at the kids. They look back at her. No one says anything. With those requirements satisfied, only one question remains: whether forcing Olga to leave would create what's known in immigration law as exceptional and extremely unusual hardship for her children. The judge acknowledges everything they've been through: the panic attacks, the stress and anxiety. But then he says the law requires more. The judge says he sympathizes with what the family has endured. But under immigration law, sympathy isn't enough. Olga will be sent back to Guatemala. The kids are devastated.
2: They kicked us out. It ended.
5: The judge didn't order Olga deported. Instead, he granted her voluntary departure, giving her about 30 days to leave the country on her own, rather than be forcibly removed. But he didn't specify when Olga would be released to pack up years of friendships, work, and community. Eventually, the kids calmed down enough to drive home. A few weeks pass. Elisa's still heading up the family landscaping business, keeping everything together the best she can. The stress of the court postponements, worrying about their mom's health in detention, are over. Only one last uncertainty remains. When will their mother be released from the Eloy Detention Center?
6: Then on the evening of June 15th, we receive a frantic phone call from Mari. Olga is about to be released onto the streets of Arizona.
23: I'm gonna go pick up stuff from the Perez's kids' house, her phone, and I'm gonna stop to get her passport.
6: In half an hour, logistics and plans are all figured out. They book Olga an Airbnb in the town of Eloy, look into flights, and then decide on who should pick her up.
23: So in the morning, who's going to go get her?
0: I think it should be Chris. Yeah. I think you're right.
6: Chris McVoy. They chose him because he's a Lake Worth city commissioner and a friend of Olga's. And because he's white, they believe that he has the best chance of getting Olga through airport security. The planning hits a snag when the Perez kids tear apart their house and can't find Olga's current Guatemalan passport, so they have to send Chris with her expired one instead. At 3 a.m., Chris and I make our way to the Miami International Airport for our flight to Phoenix.
1: How does it feel going to pick somebody up all the way in Arizona on short notice at 3 in the morning?
3: It'd be wonderful to be able to help out with getting her back here to her kids, at least for a few weeks.
6: Our flight touches down a little past 9 a.m. But even with a handful of hours of sleep, Chris jumps behind the wheel of our rental minivan, and we start our journey down to Eloy, Arizona. It's a small city. The vast desert landscape around it makes it feel like it's cut off from the rest of the world. We're getting close to Olga's Airbnb.
4: The destination is on your left. Olga Esperanza Perez, arrived.
3: Yep.
6: Chris pulls into the gravel driveway of a small house. When he gets to the door, he gently knocks.
24: Olga.
25: Good to see you. I'm free. I'm free.
6: Olga hugs him tight. She's petite, and she's wearing a t-shirt and sweatpants. Her eyes are tired, but the visit has energized her. She spares no time telling Chris about how the news of her release was as much of a surprise to her as it was to everyone else.
26: You released today.
24: In the U.S.?
26: Yeah. Insane, yeah. I don't know what time, but they need release you very, very soon. I don't know what happened in the future, but just I want to hold my kids. I'm ready. Just I want to enjoy this moment.
6: A few hours later, Chris and Olga are on their way to the Phoenix airport. They're both nervous and wondering if Chris will be able to get her past airport security for their flight back to Florida. We get to the gate.
27: Yeah, unfortunately, I'm not allowed to take this one.
28: I have to have either a passport from Guatemala or like one of the green cards from the U.S.
29: And this is where we're going to get a little complicated. I do have a passport, but we do not have her most current.
6: After a few nervy moments of explanation, another TSA agent comes along and gives Olga permission to fly. Just like that, Olga is through. And a few hours later, they board a late-night flight heading back home to Florida.
4: If you have a carry-on, place it all the way under the...
6: As Olga disembarks at the Miami airport, she has no idea there's a welcoming party waiting for her at baggage claim. Her children shift around anxiously.
30: I'm nervous.
11: Me too. I'm nervous.
30: I'm scared.
6: They're there with the staff from the Guatemalan Maya Center, holding homemade signs that say, "Love you, Mama," and "Welcome back, Olguita." For 7 months, the Perez kids imagined this moment, seeing their mom and getting to hold her again. Just then, they spot Olga coming down the escalator.
11: Oh my God, that's them. You guys, that's them.
30: No, don't tell me that. Don't tell me that. I'm
11: yeah,
30: nervous.
11: That's them. That's
30: my mom.
31: Wow. How are
4: we? Good morning, ladies and gentlemen.
6: Olga rushes over to her four children, bear hugging them the way only a mom can do. Elisa then lets loose all the guilt that she's been carrying for the last 7 months, apologizing for being the one that was driving that day in November.
30: Sorry, mommy.
32: No.
30: Sorry.
32: No.
30: Sorry.
32: No.
30: No.
32: I'm sorry.
30: No, mi amor, no. La de vida es así, okay? Okay, mi amor.
32: Okay, well.
30: No es tu culpa. No fue tu culpa, mi vida. No fue tu culpa, mi amor, por favor.
6: It's not your fault, my love. It wasn't your fault. For a brief moment, the baggage claim of the Miami International Airport disappears. The only thing the Perez kids see, hear, and feel is their mom. But everyone knows something they don't have to say out loud. Olga has only a short time left in the United States before she has to leave again. The countdown has simply changed. No longer to another hearing, now just until she has to say goodbye.
7: Olga left the U.S. for Guatemala on July 6. Elisa has decided to stay and run the family business. Her siblings are still trying to decide what to do. This story is in partnership with Six Eye Films and reporters Max Maldonado and Jose Jesus Zaragoza. Their feature-length Verte documentary, The Center, is currently in production. You can follow their work on Instagram at Six Eye Films. During the first Trump administration, children were separated from their parents at the border. An estimated 5,000 kids were affected. This time around,
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7: From the Center for Investigative Reporting in PRX, this is Reveal. I'm Al Letton. Life for the Perez children was turned upside down from the moment ICE detained their parents and they were left to fend for themselves. First, it was their dad, and then their mom, Olga. And now that both parents are in Guatemala and separated from their children, the family must figure out what's next. The whole experience has left the kids traumatized, and it led us to ask, how do we get here? It turns out the groundwork for these separations was laid decades ago. From one administration to the next, the fate of many immigrant families has depended on who's in power. Mother Jones reporter Samantha Michaels has been talking with experts about this political roller coaster.
14: When many of us hear the words family separation, we think back to President Trump's first term in office and the atrocities that occurred along the border. What's happening now is different.
8: We're seeing family separation play out through just massive interior immigration enforcement efforts that are leaving kids without their parents and caregivers.
14: Kelly Albanac Cribbs is an attorney at the Young Center for Immigrant Children's Rights.
8: I think the scale and scope of what we are bearing witness to right now is so much bigger, so much greater than what we saw in 2018.
14: In 2018, Kelly was working to reunite families after the Trump administration split them up at the border. More than 5,000 kids that had just arrived in the U.S. were taken from their loved ones. But in the last year and a half, the Brookings Institution estimates that about 205,000 kids have been separated after ICE detained a parent not at the border, but inside neighborhoods in cities and towns. And the vast majority are believed to be small kids, younger than 13. About 145,000 are believed to be American citizens. These numbers are enormous, but they're only estimates based on census and detention data. We can't get more precise because lawyers and advocates say the government isn't gathering important information.
15: Majority of parents that we spoke to were never asked if they had children at the time that they were arrested.
14: Zane Lakhani is from the Women's Refugee Commission. And the parents her organization spoke to were deported to Honduras without their kids.
15: They were not given opportunities to be able to either make arrangements for their children to have immediate care, or ICE was not making those arrangements for them, so that these children might be left in very precarious and vulnerable situations.
14: Zane also told me about a dad who begged ICE to contact the babysitter during an arrest, but ICE wouldn't allow it. And in Florida, the Guatemalan Maya Center told me about a 13-year-old boy who'd been living alone for months because both of his parents had been detained. We asked the Department of Homeland Security about cases like this. They told us ICE does not separate families and that they do ask parents whether they want to be deported with their kids or whether they want their child to stay here and be placed with someone considered safe. It wasn't always like this. Undocumented parents, at least the ones with U.S. citizen kids, used to have more rights. In the 1960s, they were allowed to stay in the country if they could prove a few fairly simple things. That they'd lived in the U.S. for 7 years, that they hadn't committed any crimes, and that they'd suffer hardship if they had to leave. But in 1996, that changed. Bill Clinton was president, and he'd recently signed his controversial crime bill. It gets criticized a lot today for accelerating mass incarceration. What's less talked about is the way he folded immigration into his tough-on-crime stance.
0: All Americans, not only in the states most heavily affected, but in every place in this country, are rightly disturbed by the large numbers of illegal aliens entering our country.
14: Clinton went on to sign the Illegal Immigration Reform and Immigrant Responsibility Act, a bill he said would strengthen the rule of law. It did many things, but what's especially relevant here is how it changed the game for undocumented parents. Now, if they wanted to stay in the country, they had to prove a deportation would cause their children, quote, exceptional and extremely unusual hardship, a high bar.
2: Really, those laws completely changed the immigration system, and what we have today is a direct result of that.
14: That's Samira Hafiz from the Immigrant Legal Resource Center, a nonprofit that specializes in immigration law and policy. She tells me that exceptional and extremely unusual hardship is truly exceptional. Like, for example, if a kid has cancer and a deportation would end their life-saving medical care in the United States.
2: I think people knew at the time that this was a really terrible policy that would really limit the ability of immigrants to, you know, be able to stay and build their families.
14: The old protections were gone, and in the coming years, the Clinton, Bush, and Obama administrations all went hard after these families. Between 2010 and 2012 alone, the Obama administration issued more than 200,000 removal orders for parents with U.S.-born children. Activists were outraged. In 2013, Obama was heckled about it while delivering a speech on immigration policy in San Francisco.
5: In our families. And most importantly, we will live up to our...
14: The heckler is an undocumented UC Berkeley graduate who is standing behind Obama's podium. He demands a halt to deportations.
12: You have a power to stop deportation for all undocumented...
5: Actually, I don't.
14: After this moment, Obama tries to course correct. And a year later, he makes a big announcement.
5: So we're going to offer the following deal. If you've been in America for more than 5 years, if you have children who are American citizens or legal residents.
14: The deal was a policy called Deferred Action for Parents of Americans, or DAPA. It's a sister program to the better known DACA, which protects dreamers who were brought to the country as kids. Obama says that if parents register, pass a criminal background check, and pay taxes, they'll be shielded temporarily from deportation.
5: You can come out of the shadows and get right with the law. That's what this deal is.
14: DAPA would specifically protect parents of American kids, mothers like Olga Perez. But 26 states led by Republican governors successfully sued to stop it. DAPA never went into effect. A year later, Trump goes on the campaign trail, holding these huge divisive rallies.
16: Build that wall! Build that wall! Build that wall!
14: And railing against immigrants who he says have committed crimes.
16: We're going to get rid of these people day one, before the wall, before anything.
14: This is what brings us to 2018, when Donald Trump, as president, begins one of the most brutal policies in immigration history that goes way beyond criminals.
17: Children in cages, the audio of the children crying after being separated. All a result of the president's zero tolerance policy.
18: This is a cruel policy. It amounts to state-sponsored child abuse. Donald Trump created it, and Donald Trump should fix it immediately.
1: The family separation policy was the worst thing I had ever seen in the more than three decades doing this civil rights work.
14: That's Lee Gallant, an ACLU attorney who sued to stop the policy. The case was called Miss L v. ICE.
1: It was cruel for no reason, just to terrorize families, and it affected little babies, toddlers.
14: The case dragged on for months, but in June of 2018, a federal judge ordered the government to return those kids to their parents, starting with the younger ones.
3: The order also sets a 14-day deadline for children under five to be reunited with their parents. The Health and Human
14: It would take years for some of these families to reunite. By then, Joe Biden was running for president, and Trump's zero-tolerance policy became part of his talking points.
19: They got separated from their parents. And it makes us a laughingstock and violates every notion of who we are as a nation.
14: After Biden won, he promised a reckoning. In 2023, his administration agreed to a settlement in the Miss L case. It was a big win for immigrant families. It meant no more zero tolerance policy for at least 8 years. And for the parents, they would now be allowed to apply for humanitarian parole. So they could stay in the U.S. for at least 3 years, get work permits, and access legal and medical services. Finally, at least for a while, they were safe with their kids.
7: That story was from Mother Jones reporter Samantha Michaels. Coming up, the second Trump administration violates the settlement and the protections that come with it.
1: To see these families still suffering, still fearful that they're going to be re-separated is really troubling.
7: Next on Reveal.
20: Defense Secretary Pete Hegseth wants $90 billion more for the Iran war.
21: Without these funds, we face critical shortfalls that threaten our ability to also simply pay our service members.
20: Some members of Congress aren't having it.
22: You are asking for unlimited money for bombs when people can't feed their families.
20: The climbing cost of war. That's on the next On Point.
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7: From the Center for Investigative Reporting and PRX, this is Reveal. I'm Al Edson.
23: ¿Dónde está la puerta?
7: Okay. It's getting dark, and Mircy Alva Lopez and her daughter and son are just getting home from the Miami International Airport. They've been gone almost a year. Inside, the AC is blasting. This is Mircy's sister's house, but no one's home except for the pet parakeet. Her sister, Marelba, and her five children are still at church. Mircy walks into her old room and has changed. The bunk bed is gone. That's where her kids, Brisady and Ederson, used to sleep. Mircy's anxious for her sister to walk through the door. Finally, Marelba arrives. The two sisters hug tight. They both start to cry softly. Marelba tells Mircy she knew she was going to come back. She says God told her so in a dream. Then she turns to welcome Brisady and Ederson.
24: Oh, mi papá. Bienvenido, papi, ¿qué?
7: The U.S. government brought Mircy back. It had to because Mircy had been wrongfully deported. She was one of the parents who had their child

0: to because Mirsi had been wrongfully deported. She was one of the parents who had their child taken from them at the border in 2018, and she had legal status through the settlement agreement in the Miss L case. That agreement was meant to repair some of the damage, but under the second Trump administration, that's being ignored. Reporter Isabella Diaz has been following Mirsi's journey home and has our story.
1: Más adelante.
2: Hola.
3: Buenos días. Buenos días.
4: The morning after Mirsi arrives, I visit the family to see how their first full day back in West Palm Beach is going. They are not too far from where Olga Perez lived, until she too got swept up in the immigration enforcement crackdown that's impacting the Guatemalan community in South Florida. We go for a walk to a nearby waterfront park that the family used to go to on Saturdays to enjoy the late afternoon breeze. Morelba and her daughters come along. A couple of neighbors call out to Mirsi as we pass by. They're glad to see that she's back. We get to the park and the playground is empty. Not because of Florida's punishing heat. Morelba says nobody wants to be in the park because moms and their kids are getting picked up. So people are just holding up at home. Morelba's girls and Ederson go play, while Briseidi, who is 14, stays behind.
5: You have a beautiful name. It's kind of different, no?
6: Yeah.
5: Do you like it?
6: Yes, I do.
5: Do you have any nicknames or?
6: Only Bree and Breeze.
4: She's wearing a long-sleeve dress and sparkly sandals that look like her mom's. But Zadie is excited to see her friends again and start high school.
6: We always used to make problems with teachers, but not problems, just like joke with them.
4: But after almost a year in Guatemala, she's worried about catching up.
6: I'm going to be nervous because I didn't learn the stuff that they learn in A grade, so now it's going to be hard.
4: The decision she had to make after her mother was deported had been a difficult one.
6: At first I said probably I'm going to stay, but then the next day I thought about being with my mom and my brother, and it was not going to be the same if I stay by myself. So I told her that I was going to go back to Guatemala, because without her nothing is the same.
4: Ederson is also very attached to Mirsi. He's 11 years old.
7: Mi nombre es Ederson Adán. Tengo 11 años.
4: His favorite thing about her?
7: Sus abrazos.
4: Her hugs. Like Briseidi, Ederson says he's looking forward to going back to school and spending time with his cousins and friends this summer. He's quiet and has a shy, sweet smile. He's happy and grateful to God to be back in Florida.
7: Feliz, alegre, agradecido con Dios.
4: But he worries about Mirsi. He doesn't want her to go back to her landscaping job.
7: Porque la pueden agarrar otra vez.
4: He fears she might get arrested and that they could be separated yet again. Ederson was only 3 when the U.S. government took him from Mirsi in 2018. He says he doesn't remember what happened.
7: No me recuerdo de nada.
4: But Mirsi does, in detail. She says it took 15 days, walking day and night, for her and Ederson to get to the U.S.-Mexico border.
8: 15 días, caminar día y noche, hasta que llega uno a la frontera.
4: But the journey from the rural mountains of Guatemala all the way to Arizona wasn't the hardest part.
8: Lo difícil fue cuando me quitaron al niño adentro, pues, eso sí.
4: The hardest part was when immigration agents stopped them and took Ederson from her.
8: Yo decía, dándome al niño, yo les firmo la deportación y me voy para Guatemala.
4: Mirsi says she told the border agents she would agree to sign a deportation order if they gave her son back. But they took him anyway. Mirsi ended up in a detention center in Eloy, Arizona, the same facility where Olga Perez was held.
8: Yo preguntaba y no daban información. Y podía ser que estaba ahí cerca, pues, pero ellos no daban la información.
4: She repeatedly asked for information about other

0: person, where he was, if she could call him. But no one told her anything. It turns out that he was in a shelter just an hour away from her. It would be summer, the beginning of July 2018, before Mirsi would see Ederson again. They had been separated for 4.5 months when a federal judge's order to reunify families brought them back together. But the moment was bittersweet. Ederson didn't seem to recognize Mirsi at first. He didn't want to go with her, and he pulled away, crying. The first thing Ederson said to her was, "Why did you leave me?"
1: Ya 4 meses ya para un niño no ver a su mamá como que le va olvidando, pienso yo.
0: After months apart, Mirsi says it was like he had started to forget her. Mirsi and Ederson went to live with Morelba in West Palm Beach, and Briseidi, who was still with family in Guatemala, joined them a few months later. But the effects of the months-long separation lingered. Ederson started following Mirsi around everywhere. She had to sneak out to go to work, so he wouldn't see her leave the house.
1: Entonces él mismo decía que no quería ir a la escuela, que uno lo iba a abandonar.
0: And he didn't want to go to school. Mirsi says he feared being abandoned. The family tried to move on. And in 2024, Mirsi registered under the Miss L settlement agreement that the ACLU had reached with the Biden administration. She got a 3-year humanitarian parole status and a work permit, good until at least July 2027. It was life-changing for the family. Mirsi finally felt secure, and she could now legally work her landscaping job. Ederson started doing therapy, and he liked his therapist and the toys he played with at her office.
2: Poppets, squishies, and fidgets.
0: After several months, Ederson was doing so well that his therapist decided that he could take a break from the weekly sessions. Things were looking up. But in June of 2025, Mirsi was in a truck with 3 other workers from Mexico and Guatemala, when they were stopped by law enforcement.
1: Y ahí fue donde entregamos papeles y todo, pero ya no hicieron caso.
0: Mirsi says they handed over their documents. She had her valid work permit and driver's license. But the officers wouldn't listen to them and just kept the documents.
1: Ya no le dan respuesta a uno, pues. Ya no dan explicación y ya no dijeron nada más, pues.
0: Mirsi says they gave no explanation. And no one bothered to ask her if she had children in the United States. 4 days later, the government deported her to Guatemala. The first time, Mirsi was separated from one child. Now she had been separated from both. Ederson and Briseidi would go to Guatemala to be with her, but they had to leave their lives, their friends, and their education behind. All because the government had ignored Mirsi's legal status. And her deportation wasn't the only violation of the government's agreement with previously separated families.
3: Once someone has parole or is seeking parole, the government should not be detaining them or removing them.
0: Liga learned from the ACLU says that in the last year and a half, the second Trump administration has deported at least 16 people who were protected under the Miss L lawsuit.
3: To see these families still suffering, still fearful that they're going to be re-separated, detained, or that they may ultimately not get to stay here in the country is really troubling.
0: In February 2026, a federal judge found the administration had violated the settlement and order it to return the wrongfully deported families at government expense.
3: The judge was very clear and said, these are people who have been traumatized, who are entitled to seek benefits, who cannot be re-separated. It would undo everything that has been worked for in this litigation. It cannot happen again.
0: The administration has appealed the judge's ruling. When we asked the Department of Homeland Security about cases like Mirsi's, a spokesperson said in an email that DHS complies with all court orders, even as, quote, activist judges seek to thwart our operations. They also added that parole status is just temporary and at the discretion of the government, and that they are still working on returning families to the United States. The ACLU says the government has returned 13 people so far. For Mirsi, Brizady, and Ederson, it was a long time coming. Back in West Palm Beach, the family is enjoying being together again, cooking, watching TV, even getting caught in a surprise Florida rainstorm. Mirsi accidentally steps on Morelba's sandals and rips them apart. She's barefoot. Things feel normal again.
4: Hola, señorita Kelly.
0: But later in the day, Mirsi hears from her lawyer. She wants some privacy, so she takes the call outside. The lawyer tells her that the family has only been admitted into the country for a few weeks. Mirsi had thought that she would have at least another year or so to stay in the U.S. That's what was left on her parole status and work permit. After the call, she breaks down.
1: Entonces, por tres semanas, nomás fue una falsa alarma o una falsa emoción.
0: It's too little time. It feels like all the build-up to coming back home, it was all just a false alarm. She doesn't want to be arrested or deported again.
1: No quiero pasar otra vez por lo mismo. Estaba emocionada, pero ahorita por la noticia, pues, todo se vino abajo.
0: She was so excited before. But with this news, it all comes crashing down. Mirsi decides not to tell the kids about it. She doesn't want them to worry.
1: Por el momento no les voy a decir nada. Solo yo nada más.
0: So, for now, she has to carry this all by herself.
5: That story was reported by Isabella Diaz. Additional reporting in Guatemala by Eduardo Sai. Our lead producer for this week's show is Sophia Polisa Carr. Cynthia Rodriguez edited the show. Cameron Smith helped with research. Melvis Acosta is our fact checker. Victoria Baranetsky is our general counsel. Our production manager is the great Zulema Cobb. Score and sound design by the dynamic duo, Jay Breezy, Mr. Jim Briggs, and Fernando, my man, Yo Aruda. They had help this week from Claire C. No Mullen and Cameron Smith. Taki Telenidis is our deputy executive producer. Our executive producer is Brett Myers. Our theme music is by Camarado, Lightning. 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I'm Al Ledson, and remember, there is always more to the story.

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1: Fronts will be kind of stalling out across the south central parts of the state. We have plenty of moisture coming in to fuel at least some chances for showers and thunderstorms, especially central and south, over the next few days. Most of the wet weather will be leaving the northern part of the state. Only a slight chance around the Oxford area this evening, then clearing, a low 70s, and dry Thursday and Friday with highs low 90s. Stray thunderstorms early tonight in the Starkville area, low mid-70s, and mainly dry Thursday and Friday, the high 90 to 95. A couple of showers in the Natchez area through the night, and then a ramping up of rounds of showers with thunderstorms on Thursday. Thursday's high at 95. I'm meteorologist Jennifer Naramore. 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

0: Live from NPR News in Washington, I'm Ryland Barton. Dr. Anthony Fauci, the person most identified with the federal public health response to the COVID pandemic, invoked the Fifth Amendment today repeatedly when he was on Capitol Hill. NPR's Jonathan Lambert reports the veteran infectious disease expert declined to answer any questions, including from the Republican Committee Chair Rand Paul, during a hearing about the origins of the virus.
1: Dr. Fauci and Senator Paul have long sparred over the coronavirus pandemic. Days before this hearing, Paul released over 1,000 pages of Fauci's private writings, accusing him of covering up the origins of COVID-19. Fauci pointed out that he has responded to similar questions in previous testimony, and Fauci accused the senator of being obsessed with trying to get him behind bars.
2: Although it pains me to do so, because of the respect I have for the legislative branch of government, under the advice of my attorneys, I will invoke my right under the Fifth Amendment of the Constitution to refrain from answering your questions.
1: Senator Paul and other lawmakers continued asking questions, and Fauci continued declining to answer. Jonathan Lambert, NPR News.
0: If Democrats want to win elections with a broad coalition of voters, a new report suggests they need to focus on the economy. As NPR's Tamara Keith reports, there's a divide between the party's college-educated liberal base and the working-class voters it needs to win over.
3: The report, called the Left's Coalition Crisis, says Democrats are losing support from working-class voters because they focus on a whole lot of issues that aren't top priorities for those voters. Joan Williams, a law professor from San Francisco, is co-author of the report.
4: The first thing that Democrats who care about culture issues have to do, and I realize this is counterintuitive, is center working class economics, and not only prices, but also wages and economic opportunities.
3: The report finds that many issues perform better when framed through the lens of working class values. Tamara Keith, NPR News.
0: After a five-day pause in attacks between the U.S. and Iran, Iran fired at U.S. targets in Jordan, and the U.S. and Saudi Arabia hit Iranian-backed militias in Iraq. NPR's Jane Arraf has the latest.
5: The U.S. and Iran paused those attacks to give diplomacy a chance, meaning messages were being exchanged through mediators. But early Wednesday, which is Tuesday evening, U.S. time, Iran fired ballistic missiles at U.S. military installations on Jordanian bases. One of them, Iran said, was a military command and control center. So CENTCOM, the U.S. military, said this was a surprise attack. And President Trump told...
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7: It's 6:04. I'm Tierra Jackson. This is MPB News. Attorneys for the family of Nolan Wells have issued legal notices signaling potential civil lawsuits following the teen's death earlier this month. The Sun Herald reports notices went to Wells' friends and their families following his death during a Barrier Island trip. A criminal investigation remains active. Mississippi Christian University law professor Matt Steffi says civil litigation may stall until facts from a criminal investigation come out.
8: The one thing the civil suit can accomplish in the short run has already been accomplished, and that is the notices went out in anticipation of litigation to preserve whatever evidence might exist.
7: Civil rights attorney Ben Crump plans to share updates on the case tomorrow during a press conference in Tennessee. Meanwhile, Mississippi leads the nation in student loan defaults, with over 28% of borrowers defaulting. Experts say many were caught off guard when federal payments resumed after pandemic pauses ended. MCU Financial Aid Director Tawiza Coyer says students must build a plan early.
9: You don't know what the future may hold, and so by overborrowing, that can really create a snowball effect, and then that can affect credit.
7: Financial advisors urge struggling borrowers to contact their loan servicer immediately to avoid default. Finally, Meridian Community College is launching the state's first workforce training program for data centers. Partnering with Compass Data Centers, the 14-week course prepares workers for jobs building cloud and AI facilities. No experience is required. Full scholarships are available this fall, and graduates can earn up to 50% above the local average wage. A launch event and career fair take place Friday morning at the Riley Workforce Development Center. This is MPB News on Think Radio, Mississippi Public Broadcasting.

0: There should be absolutely no money involved in the outcome of our democracy. We should be voting on candidates for their positions and their policies to represent us, not because we can make a buck.
1: That's Matt Barreto. He's the director of the UCLA Voting Rights Project. He says there are all sorts of potential issues with election betting. Foreign actors or partisans could use prediction markets to make a candidate appear more popular than they are in an effort to influence turnout. Then there's the potential for insider trading, an issue that has dogged the prediction market industry, where everyone from President Trump's teleprompter operator to a special forces soldier have been accused of trading on confidential information. Barreto says, imagine how this could potentially play out during the midterms. Say a poll worker places a bet on one candidate, and in order to make money, they slow down the vote count or do an intentional undercount to change the real election result.
0: If we found people who were somehow connected to either political campaigns or to the administration of elections in the Secretary of State's office or a county elections office were somehow involved in this, in the same way that Pete Rose tarnished the sanctity of baseball.
1: Kalshi declined to comment, but the company has argued that election betting will engage people who might not have cared otherwise about politics. This is why they argue states like Wisconsin trying to prevent election betting are engaged in voter suppression. Barreto doesn't buy it.
0: If they sincerely cared about voter suppression, they would use some of their profits to set up a charity to mobilize the vote.
1: Kalshi isn't backing turnout the vote efforts, but the company recently launched a midterm election dashboard to allow traders to monitor and place money on dozens of races at once. Bobby Allen, NPR News.
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10: NPR News, this is All Things Considered. I'm Juana Summers.
11: And I'm Sasha Pfeiffer. Earlier this year, eight siblings gathered at a beachfront resort in Fort Lauderdale for a reunion.
12: Good to see you.
11: Like you see at some get-togethers, this family makes t-shirts. Bryna, a retired college professor, hands them out.
12: Someone take a picture of Joe with his t-shirt.
11: The t-shirts feature a photo of their father. He's a bald man with glasses.
13: Rather pleasant picture. Thin lips, of course.
11: This is Gil Brodsky, another sibling. He reads the speech bubble next to his father's mouth.
13: Says, Gilbert was my favorite.
11: The t-shirt is a joke in more ways than one. Gil never knew his biological father. Neither did anyone else at the table. Until a decade ago, none of these siblings knew any of the others existed. And yet, here they are at a